0: For the best performance by an actor in a dramatic role, the nominees are Richard Pryor, Hit, Kevin Brooks, Sounder, Richard Roundtree, Shaft in Africa, and Raymond St. John, Book of Nights. The winner is...
1: Do you want to hear it?

0: That was Live Connection 82, Side A, and I was looking for
1: to present the next award.
0: Yeah, there was the sample from the Puerto Rico song, but I didn't hear it in that. But there's so many samples from that live bootleg album. DJ Grand Wizard Theodore, cool to throw in a little early old school disco kind of rap with early DJing break beats. Just awesome to hear how chaotic and awesome and off the cuff it was, even back in 82, especially back in 82. A new art form being created, hip-hop. And speaking of a creative person, Stevie Wonder here. This is an EP that just got released from Songs in the Key of Life Sessions. It's just called Songs in the Key of Life, the EP. But we let's hear a song off of that. And yeah, you heard I'll Be Sure before Grand Wizard Theodore, Night and Day. Here's Stevie Wonder, My Life, Story of Love. Brand new old school Stevie Wonder.

I was gonna go down that road, Reverie Road, but I need to pick out songs, and that was a little too somber for me, probably because it's been a long day, but I don't want to go to sleep yet, and so we're gonna skip that one. But Reverie Road was an awesome group to hear also at the Folk Festival. I think that's who it was. Yeah, they were doing Irish music. I think that was who it was. I'll have to check my schedule. I get so confused, all the different bands. But before the last song that I started to play, you heard Mamadou Diabaté from its album Tunga. And I remember when that came out because I remember the cover. He's just sitting in on with a beige background and a beautiful kora and a robe. And it came out in 2000. That's how old that album is, 27 years. So we heard Larsidan, and just love the interplay between the kora, kora and the bass and the marimba, I think. Yeah. So much going on in that music. I should, you know, look up all these musicians before I announce them, but kind of winging it today and playing music that you may have heard at the Folk Festival. And again, shout out to everyone who made that happen, the whole Richmond Folk Festival team, and of course all those companies that supported it. It's good to support the arts and culture and diversity. So thanks for listening to WRIR. This is your community radio station. You're listening to Music Talk. We're going to dive into a set for a multicultural night over at U of R a week or so ago. And songs that various people added to the playlist, starting with Jovem Dionisio, Acorda Pedrinho.

Shout out to Julia and Vivian, also listening over there on the north side. Thanks for listening. Here's Danny Ocean with Corazon. A student told me about this song. And the lyrics have an interesting meaning related to the country as well as a love of

That was Danny Ocean. And hold on a sec. I gotta find out where he's from. I think it's Venezuela. Yeah, because the student was so nice of her to tell me the song's all double meaning about how he's talking about falling in love accidentally with someone and they are trying to be together, but there's so many obstacles. It's also apparently the song was about Venezuela itself. You know, the changes and conflicts and tumultuous times Venezuelan people are going through. Kind of like a messed up love affair with your country. And I think Danny Ocean, I don't know where he lives or what he's all about, but that's a big song, pretty popular song. He's the only child of a Venezuelan diplomat and musician. He spent much of his childhood living in different countries. And so anyway, all these songs carry meaning for someone, for somebody who wrote it, and also people who are fans of this music. And it's always great to share songs and recommendations with people. That's why I love the Folk Fest. That's why I love collaborative playlists and talking about music with people. So that was another one from the Multicultural Night the other night. I was really happy to see that a student had put some Rosalía on the playlist. And I'm not going to play the more pop hits that they put on there, but I know that she was on Saturday Night Live last night. I didn't see it, but I saw the clips afterwards, and I want to play both of those songs that Rosalía performed on Saturday Night Live last night, starting with Reliquia and then Magnolias. We have a lot of Magnolias here in Virginia. Beautiful songs, Rosalía from her album Looks, here on If Music Could Talk.

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3: And we got about 10 minutes left. Stay tuned. I think it's Other Worlds this week. Might be wrong. Could be House of Sway. Both great shows. Always excited to hear what they're putting down on this radio station, this awesome radio station. So stay tuned for that. We just heard Kaz Dura with Kayal. And before that, we heard two by Rosalia, Magnolias and Reliquia. Reliquia. Here's L'Emperatrice with La Lune.

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And thanks for your patience as we work out some technical difficulties. Stay tuned for Other Worlds.

Hello, Richmond. It's Vicky, right here on WRIR. A little bit of a late start here for Otherworlds Music to take you elsewhere. And right now we got Dusk playing, and hopefully we'll keep playing. Mixer issues aside, I'm the mixer tonight, Vicky. So stay tuned for 2 hours of house grooves right here on WRIR.

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This cool track is called Yubaka by Rupert Marnie. You're listening to Other Worlds on WRIR, technically challenged Other Worlds today. I may have figured it out. We'll see. You also heard Matthew Faulberg and Gerald Mitchell, and the playlist will be up online on WRIR.org. We'll try to keep it going. Yeah, Vicky right here on Other Worlds. Stay locked in.

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And a lot of times people want to book people to know exactly what they're going to get. And

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This is Vicky, Vicky, Vicky. 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It is 10 p.m. and I think I finally got this these technical issues sorted here at the station. So keep it locked for the next hour. You're hearing this new one by Fletch, which I've been enjoying rinsing lately, People to Dance. You also heard Shonky and Underworld. 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Hey, drivers, have you ever noticed that little lever to the left of your steering wheel and wondered what it does? Well, guess what? It's not just for decoration. Using your turn signal lets other drivers know that you're planning to do. It's not just a polite thing to do. It's the law. And it's a lot less trouble than sorting out a car crash. So when you get behind the wheel, don't drink and drive. Always fasten your seatbelt. And always remember to use your turn signal. This is a PSA from WRIR. Hi. And, okay, thanks for listening. Again, do keep it locked for the next hour right here on Other Worlds.

It's Viggy. What? You're listening to Otherworlds on WRIR. Thanks for tuning in. It's been a little touch and go with this here mixer, but that's okay. Because I'm gay. That's right. I'm gay. Take that, Richmond. And on WRIR, we're all gay. No, National Weather Service is part of NOAA, the National Oceanic and Atmospheric Administration. It provides extensive information to the public about weather, air quality, current aviation, marine forecasts, long-term predictions, and storm warnings. You can find all this information and more, including satellite images, on their website, www.weather.gov. Thanks for tuning into Otherworlds. I'll be back in 2 weeks. Vicky out.

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program. So glad to have you aboard today. You know, the Richmond Folk Festival is coming up next weekend. That's October 13th through the 15th. Every year, that's the first thing that I write down on my calendar. It's my favorite weekend of the year. Because I get to see 3 days of all kinds of music that I probably wouldn't see in person otherwise. Where do you do it? Right here where I live. No airplane trip, no hotel room, even no hassle at all. And each year it seems like the festival gets more international. Did you notice that? And on today's show, I'm going to highlight several global artists that you can catch next weekend here in Richmond. You'll hear Stanley and the 10 Sleepless Nights from St. Croix in the U.S. Virgin Islands. Not really international, but sort of. Grupo Mono Blanco from Veracruz, Mexico. And Lucina from Cabo Verde, New Massachusetts. And then we're going to finish the show with a band you've heard many times on this program. Maybe my favorite African band right now. Baba Commandant and the Mandingo Band from Ouagadougou in Burkina Faso. They are also on the schedule for the Folk Festival. And if you like this radio show, you will not want to miss that band. Now let's get started though today with some music that won't be at the Folk Festival this year. Maybe in the future year though. Some folk and folk rock from Scandinavia and the Baltics. And here's a band from Estonia, they're called Root. That's how we get started on today's program. The song is called Toot or Nightingale. And I hope you enjoy the journey with me today. Thanks for tuning in.

0: imagine coming to the Richmond Folk Festival sometime in the future. Of course, they need to be touring in the USA, and I don't think any of these three bands has played over here yet. That last one was called Garmarna. They are pioneers of fusing Nordic folk music with trip-hop and electronica, a band that has been together for 30 years, although they had a long hiatus in the middle. From their most recent album called Forbundate, or Connected, we heard the song Dagen Flir, The Day Flies. And that was released in 2020 by Season of Mist, which is a French record label that specializes in metal music. And speaking of metal, you heard before that from Frender, a band whose new album was produced by Daniel Bergstrand, who's best known for his work behind the console with Meshuggah in Flames, Dimmu Borgir, and some other metal bands. And this is a very loud, Frender is a very loud all acoustic band from Sweden. And their second album is called Frender 2, and it's going to be released on October 20th. It's getting some really good buzz already. From that album, we heard En Summer Kveld, or A Summer Evening. Frender means relatives in Swedish, and this band features three siblings, two male, one female, also the spouse of one of the three, and then an unrelated drummer rounds out the quintet. And I really like this album, Frender 2, by the band Frender. Will be released by Nordic Notes Records on October 20th. And we started with another new album from the Nordic Notes label from a group called Roots, which is a more traditional-sounding quartet from Estonia. And their third album is called Kirikut. It was just released on Friday. And you heard the title track, Kirikut or Nightingale. And you can tell that the vocal parts on that song are influenced by birdsong, hence the name. 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I'm here with you until 3 p.m. You can give me a call if you like at 804-649-9737. 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
0: 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And we're going to keep moving here. We're going to be peripatetic on today's show. We're going to move from Scandinavia in this last set all the way over to the Caribbean for this next set of tunes, and each set is going to have a likewise kind of transition. We're going to get started with some acoustic compa music from Haiti. This is the band Blue Peak, and this song is called Souvenir d'Afrique.

And there's a band that you can see next weekend at the Richmond Folk Festival. They are called Stanley and the Ten Sleepless Nights, and they play Kelbeg or Scratch. It's a hyper-local style of music. It's only found on St. Croix in the U.S. Virgin Islands. It bears a familial resemblance, though, to Calypso, Mento, some of the other acoustic styles of music from the Caribbean. And it's played on some unique instruments. They call it the steel, which is like a triangle, and the squash, which is a rasp that's made from a gourd shell, and the pipe, which is a homemade tuba that holds up the bass line that is fabricated from a car exhaust tailpipe. So it should be pretty interesting to see them. Also, banjo, guitar, and flute instruments you will recognize. They'll be playing once on Saturday, twice on Sunday, from their album Kelbeg, Music of the U.S. Virgin Islands, for Smithsonian Folkways Records in 2016. You heard Don't Walk Day from Stanley and the Ten Sleepless Nights from St. Croix. Before that, we heard some Jamaican Mento from the Jolly Boys, and their cover of Iggy Pop's The Passenger. Their album Great Expectation also includes covers of Amy Winehouse, Blondie, Johnny Cash, just a whole lot of different people. It is so much fun, that album. Great Expectation by the Jolly Boys. And before that, we heard from Kobo Town, which is the band project of Drew Gonsalves, who's a native of Trinidad and Tobago, grew up in Canada, and learned to love Calypso from the music that he found in secondhand record stores in Ottawa when he was growing up. He started writing original calypsos on current topics and also historical topics, like the one that you just heard, called Road to Faizabad, which is about the 1937 labor riots in Faizabad, which is a town in Trinidad. From his album Beauty in the Jukebox, 2013, Kobo Town. And I started off that set with some music from the Haitian Tubado tradition of itinerant singer-songwriter farmers. Bull Peak, from their album Pumpa Lakai from 2014, we heard Souvenir d'Afrique, which is a song that was written by the popular Haitian singer and soccer player, Coupe Cloué. In this style of music, tubado or acoustic pumpa, either way, you hear banjo once again, percussion, and then the bass line is held down by the rumba box or the marimbula. So four different tracks, four different countries, or four different locales in the Caribbean, all kind of related, but all different genres of music. And where would you get that except on Global Go-Go? Produced live at WRIR, Richmond Independent Radio, 97.3 FM, and WRIR.org, the Tower of Low Power. Don't forget, you can follow my track list and get more information about what I'm playing by visiting either globalagogo.com or WRIR.org. And before we get back to the music, here is a pause for the cause. And you can press pause on your daily routine, step outside, and breathe in some fresh creativity with The Easel. Each month, Art 180 hosts an artist who will create a new piece of art outside in the parklet while you get to kick back, enjoy the act of creation, socialize, and grab lunch from a partnering food truck. On Thursday, October 19th, from noon to 2 p.m., Art 180 will have multimedia artist Alfonso Perez Acosta and his joining of Drawing and Healing. They will also have the 1115 mobile kitchen parked and ready to take care of your lunchy desires. For more information, you can check out art180.org or find them on social media. And that's public service announcement of your community radio station, WRIR. And coming up next, here's a band. It would be great if they played at the Richmond Folk Festival. I think their fee might be a little high for here, but they do come to Richmond from time to time. The last time they played here was in June at the Broadbury. I'm talking about Los Lobos, and going all the way back to 1988 with them. The song is called La Pistola y el Corazón, right here on Global.

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And we finished up that first hour today with some brand new music from Danish Phonics. This is the passion project of Andres

Ponce of the group Elastic Bond from Miami. He's a native of Venezuela, and in Venisonics, he's mixing electronica with Afro-Venezuelan rhythms. And on that track that you just heard, which is called Ponce Gay, this is a brand new single, just released this month by Nacional Records. He's collaborating with Carlos Tales, who is a drummer and band leader who's a real international ambassador for Afro-Venezuelan traditional music. And as is the band that preceded Venisonix and Carlos Tales, that was Betsaida Machado y La Parranda del Clavo. And that's a band that played here in Richmond at the Folk Festival in 2017, which is the same year that the recording that I played for you just had come out. It's from an album called Loa Loa, Rural Recordings Under the Mango Tree for Odelia Records. And it's the only international recording of this band, as far as I know. We heard the song Pueblo de Fiesta from Betsaida Machado y La Parranda El Clavo, who were great when they were at the Folk Festival in 2017. And before them was a band that'll be at the Richmond Folk Festival next weekend. And that was Grupo Mono Blanco, who are led by Gilberto Gutierrez Silva. They've probably done more to keep the style of music that they play, which is called Son Jarocho, in popular currency, than anybody else who's alive. So this is the leading band in that style. It's a style of music that comes out of Veracruz in Mexico. And from the album that they made for Smithsonian Folkways Records in 2018 called Fandango, Sones Jarochos de Veracruz, we heard the song El Cascabel from Grupo Mono Blanco. And they're going to be playing twice on Saturday and once on Sunday next weekend at the Richmond Folk Festival. And we started out that set with a band that is fluent in a wide variety of Mexican and American traditions, including some jarocho, as you heard on that last song, which was La Pistola y El Corazón by Los Lobos, a great band from East L.A., just another band from East L.A., as they describe themselves. And that's the title track of their album for Slash Records, 1988. That's one of their very best recordings, in my opinion. So as I said earlier, we've got a lot of variety on this week's show. 19 different countries represented on the playlist overall. The first hour, we went to Scandinavia, the Caribbean, Central and South America. And we're going to start the second hour in the old world, in Greece and Turkey. And here's a longtime favorite artist of mine. This is Christy Stassinopoulou and Stathis Kalidiotis from Greece. And this song is called Via Mia Stigma, right here on Global Radio. We'll get the second hour started.

heard over the crowd. He's kind of sandbagging us up until that last chorus when he really starts belting it out. That is Itik Akbayram from Turkey from the year 1974, and the song is called Sid Benny Benny, Love Me Me. I played 2 hours of Anatolian rock 3 weeks ago on this show, and that's one of the artists that didn't get played, so I did want to give him his due. He hit it. Akbayram, really love his music. And before that was a new Anatolian rock album that I hadn't heard 3 weeks ago, which is why it didn't get played on that show. This is from a band called MLDVA. Anatolian rock is a style of music that has fans all over the world now, not just in Turkey, a bit like me, but really all over. And apparently that includes Krakow, Poland, because that's where this band is from. Their debut album was released on June 30th on the Shapes of Rhythm label. And it's self-titled. It features a guitar player, a Turkish guitar player, who also lives in Krakow. And his name is Çınar Tumuş, if I'm pronouncing that correctly. And so he's like their guest star on this record. And we heard a song called Fesupanala, or God Almighty. And that is a cover of a song that was made famous by the great Erkin Koray, who died very recently. We just featured him on the show 3 weeks ago, that All Anatolian Rock show as well. Again, the band is called MLDVA, and they are from Poland. Before that, we heard from Mavrika, which is a London-based Greek band that specialized in updated rumbetika, the urban popular music of Greece of the early 20th century, sometimes called the Greek Blues. From their self-titled album from 2012 on the Solista Records, we heard Clapping Song from Mavrika. And then we started that set with one of my favorite albums of the year 2016. It's called Noon, if I'm pronouncing that correctly, which is how you say now in ancient Greek. You probably can't correct me on this one. There's not a lot of people who can speak ancient Greek, so I could just make it up. But I did look that up, and that I think is how they would have said it then. We heard the song Zia Mia Stigma, or For a Moment, from Christy Stazanopoulou and Stathis Kalogiotis. And they called their music Greekadelic. It's got elements of Greek folk music, rumbetika, which isn't folk music, it's pop music, but also Byzantine chanting, psychedelic rock, electronica, just a fantastic stew of music. This is their most recent album, unfortunately, but the music that they have made as a duo, and also Christy Stazanopoulou as a solo artist, has been extraordinary since, going back to, I think I started listening to her in the early 1990s. So definitely look her up if you like what you heard. She's got some great music out there. And you're listening to Global Agogo, decolonizing your ears since 2005 on WRIR, Richmond Independent Radio, 97.3 FM and WRIR.org. 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

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And that's a public service announcement from your community radio station, WRIR. Now, I've got another Richmond Folk Festival artist coming up in this next set. Before I get to that, though, I want to highlight two bands that I definitely am planning to see next weekend, but I'm not playing on today's show. First of all, Junte Couronne from Quebec. They are playing on Friday night, twice on Saturday, once on Sunday. I played them on the show 2 weeks ago. And also local heroes Bioritmo, one of the best salsa bands in the world. They happen to be from right here in the RVA. And they're going to be on the bill at the Folk Festival. I played them on last week's show. So, and then Junte Couronne 2 weeks ago. That's why I'm not playing them today. Bioritmo, they're going to be performing twice on Saturday, and that's it. So that's when you're going to have to see them at the festival, and that is going to be quite the event. Now, let's get the next set started with some brand new music from Kavita Shaw, and she's covering Cabo Verde's Barefoot Diva, Cesaria Avora. This song is called Angola, right here on Global

from Cabo Verde in that last set. And there was some coladera from the band Tulipa Negra. That song was called Corpo Limpo. And you can definitely hear the influence of Haitian compas and the new music that was coming out of Guadeloupe right around when this was made, 1984, called Souk. All of that very much influencing the musicians all the way across the Atlantic in Cabo Verde. And before that, we heard some Funana from DJ Circuito. That song was called Amin Krebai. And that features the vocals of Maria Neves Leite, who is better known as Lucinha. She's probably the best-known Cabo Verdean singer in the USA. The Cabo Verdean diaspora is quite large. There are more Cabo Verdeans living abroad than are living in their home country, which has a the home country has a population of about 500,000. And there's more Cabo Verdeans in the USA than in any other country outside of their home country. Over 100,000 in the USA, and most of them are in Massachusetts and Rhode Island, including Lucinha, who lives in Brockton, Massachusetts, and that's the city that has the largest Cabo Verdean population in the whole United States. And she's going to be here at the Folk Festival. She's a great singer. She's going to be playing with a group of Cabo Verdean musicians from New England. And I promise it to be quite an event. If you haven't heard this kind of music in person, it's quite beautiful. It's going to range everything from ballads, the Cesario Vora kind of morna type of stuff, to this more upbeat, danceable stuff. And the musicians will, I'm sure, be great, and so will Lucinha. They are going to be playing twice on Saturday, once on Sunday at the Richmond Folk Festival. And before Lucinha, we heard some brand new music from Kavita Shah, who is an American jazz singer of Indian descent who has been researching the music of Cabo Verde for about 7 years now. She's now fluent in both Portuguese and in Cabo Verdean Creole, by the way. And her first album of this material was just released in September on her own Focalist label. It's called Cape Verdean Blues. And from that album by Kavita Shah, we heard the song Angola, which was made famous by Cabo Verde's most famous musical export, Cesária Évora. And we got time for one more set of music here on Global Agogo today. And we're going to start our last set with one more band who are going to be at the Richmond Folk Festival next weekend. This is maybe my favorite band in Africa right now. They are Baba Commandant and the Mandingo Band from Burkina Faso. But their music is based on the Donso or Hunter's music of the Wassoulou region of southern Mali. They've turned it into a kind of a West African garage rock. They are, they're fantastic. They played here in Richmond at the Get Tight Lounge back in May. And that's one of the best shows that I've seen in Richmond in many moons. So you will have the opportunity to see them a lot at the Folk Festival. They're actually playing four sets. They're going to play on Friday night, also Saturday night, and then twice on Sunday. And in fact, Saturday night and Sunday night, they're either closing or the penultimate act both nights. Also Friday night, too, yes. Yeah. So they're going to be, nobody wants to play after them. I think it's a good story. They're a killer. So anyway, if you pick one thing from today's show, that's the thing to take. From Baba Commandant and the Mandingo Band, their 2018 album, Sierra Bakele, we're going to hear the song Mancha Mancha, which they'll definitely be performing. And then after that, we'll hear the latest reissue from the Analog Africa folks. It's Leon Keita of Mali, being backed by one of West Africa's all-time greatest bands, L'Ambassadeur International. And if there's time permitting, I have a L'Ambassadeur track of their own to play after that, but I think we're going to run out of time for that. Anyway, thank you for tuning in to this edition of Global Agogo, produced live in the studios of WRIR, Richmond Independent Radio, 97.3 FM and WRIR.org. I'll be back next week at the same time, sort of. I'm going to be pre-recorded next week because, like many of you, I'm going to be at the Folk Festival. But next Sunday is Fela Kuti's birthday.
and we're going to have a Phil Cootey tribute show. I'm going to be re-airing a program that was broadcast, believe it or not, on this station on January 1st, 2010. And I was just listening to it this weekend, and it's a pretty great show. I don't mind re-airing something that's that old if it's that good. So tune in for that if you're not at the Folk Festival, or get it off of the podcast, either way. Anyway, thank you for tuning in. Next up is David Noyes with Ambiance Congo. And remember, the future is on.

Lord and quote some combat footage from Ansar al-Waq and the Yemeni armed forces battle with Saudi Arabia in Yemen. But first in Lebanon, Israeli forces continue to carry out relentless

information convening reporting for the electronic and defaulta from southern Lebanon. Over the past 72 hours, Israeli forces have pressed forward with continuous attacks across the south, maintaining intense pressure through ongoing artillery shelling, airstrikes, drone strikes, and demolition attacks that have destroyed multiple neighborhoods across border villages, including Al-Mansoura, Beni Hayyan, and Al-Khiyam. Recent Israeli attacks include artillery shelling and explosions hitting the outskirts of towns like Beit Yahon, Barashit, and Fatahni. In the district of Labatini, an Israeli drone dropped a sound bomb on a residential home in the area of Al-Harish near Haris, while other areas experienced demolition attacks and persistent Israeli aerial surveillance. While in the village of Arab Salim, local residents told the electronic intifada that Israeli attacks have been so intense in recent days they could feel tremors from artillery shelling and airstrikes coming from the local valley and other southern Lebanese towns further away. In parallel with these field developments, data released via Israeli news outlines the scale of multi-front resistance operations since October 7th. According to Israeli military figures, more than 31,000 rockets and missiles have been launched toward Israeli targets over the course of the genocide in Gaza. This total encompasses approximately 20,000 projectiles originating from Lebanon, roughly 10,200 from Gaza, about 1,200 from Iran, roughly 50 from Syria, and approximately 90 from Yemen. Marking the anniversary of Operation Al-Aqsa, Hezbollah released a comprehensive statement reflecting on the historical weight and regional ramifications of the October 7th offensive, characterizing the operation as a courageous and necessary act of resistance against decades of profound injustice, systematic oppression, and attempts by Western powers to suppress the Palestinian cause and the Palestinian people. Hezbollah argued that the historical significance of the event must be measured through the lens of international law, human rights, and political transformation rather than through the disproportionate use of violence deployed by Israel against the people of Palestine in Gaza. The statement further emphasized that despite years of intense Israeli bombardment, mass destruction, and severe ongoing humanitarian suffering, the Israeli military has failed to dismantle Hamas, eliminate the resistance factions, or break the steadfast resolve of the Palestinian people. Hezbollah also criticized the complicity and silence of Western capitals and international institutions, asserting that the global order has demonstrated a profound double standard regarding human rights. Reaffirming its commitment to the Palestinian cause, Hezbollah concluded by holding the United States and its Western allies directly responsible for enabling Israeli actions, while calling on resistance movements to unite against ongoing U.S.-backed aggression across

0: US extent, with missile and drone strikes on Aramco oil facilities and the main international airport in Yemen.
1: This is the resistance report on day 1098 of Israel's genocide, 3 years and a day after the October 7th cross-border raid by the Qassam brigades that collapsed the IDF's Gaza division in a matter of minutes and really broke the IDF for upwards of a day following that operation. We're going to follow the Yemeni resistance today, and I think that's something that the Palestinian resistance is following closely. I mean, that Yemen also followed the Palestinian struggle closely. Early on October 7th, the Yemeni forces joined the war in Gaza, blockading effectively the Red Sea, bankrupt Israel's Eilat port. And throughout the war, Abu Ubaidah, the Qassam brigades, the PFLP, Sirai al-Quds, they never missed an opportunity to salute Yemen, the fighters in the field, and the leadership, and vice versa for the Yemenis. And remember one notable moment when missiles passed in the air, as Abu Ubaidah said in May 2025, when Palestine 2 ballistic missiles fired from Ansarallah and Yemeni armed forces hit Ben Gurion Airport, and Abu Ubaidah said, "Glory to Yemen, Palestine.

your prepared target. May God guide your aim, bless your struggle, and accept your sacrifices. You are from us, and we are from you. That Human Armed Forces released a video entitled, Even If the Entire World Might Be Down. And I guess that was the first person to say, Human Armed Forces closely follows the battle.

fundamentally, this isn't your menu liberation story, but it is impossible to extract, to separate from the larger war and the war that began on October 7th. There's been a decade-long air war with embedded U.S. officers targeting cells. The U.K. is now providing air-to-air refueling for Saudi aircraft that are bombing Yemen hundreds of times a day. Greeks that maintain a Patriot battery in Manbu to protect it. France is sending soldiers, radars, defense systems to help secure energy infrastructures, and of course, Israel

trade to capture the West Coast very significant. Since then, the U.S. and U.K. supplied fighter jets to Saudi. More than 100 of those Royal Saudi Air Force fighter jets have participated in counter-offensives that you probably hear a lot about in the media, but doesn't show many results on the ground. But just to give you a sense, the Yemeni armed forces said

justice with that. See how the air base in sight was to Saudi. This brings the total number of Saudi-led coalition airstrikes since the escalation began to 1,790.

third largest city in Yemen, and it's connected to Aden. And Aden is the main supply base for the Saudi forces. You see Saudi and UAE forces, now just Saudi forces. So the splitting of ties from Aden would be a major development in the war. It would be very difficult to roll that back once it happens. 100 Saudi jets joined the offensive this week. The Saudi general who announced it said that the coalition is providing air support for Yemeni ground forces on the ground, quote, around the clock. And we saw the other day Saudi airstrikes on Yemeni armed forces fighters who were wounded and then were driven over by Saudi-backed forces in their Western-supplied armored vehicles, drove over the wounded, disarmed soldiers that had been severely wounded in Saudi airstrikes. And it kind of looked a little bit like the sectarianism and the ISIS flashbacks of just devaluing the lives of the Yemeni people in a way that I think is going to be not forgotten. They've been using these Russian drone bombers for the past number of weeks of this offensive. The mounting offensive began in August, but really the lightning advance began on the 3rd of September until the 10th of September, and they basically overran all these mountaintops. Here comes the gunfire. You're watching a fighter climb up the mountain,

weapons are from Iran, which is an honor for them, he said, but our weapons come from captured Saudi mercenaries. Of course, because they're blockaded, there's no major weapons for them from Iran. So, of course, in terms of technology transfer and lots of support, but the

of Saudi Affairs to Canada, Anthony Fenton, who was counting these and had more than 40 counted. I think that is a conservative count, and in recent videos we've seen even more. I would just say this is a little bit of fear away from this battle line, and this is in Hijaz province up on the Saudi border, using RPGs as artillery, firing them on a ballistic trajectory, having the self-destruct fuse that goes if the round doesn't hit anything. That self-destruct fuse goes off and effectively creates an airburst initiative. And that's how they won on this battleground. It's pretty remarkable. And the Iranian forces used, unintentionally maybe, but they used a mouse famous guerrilla war doctrine that said, the enemy camps, we harass, the enemy tires, we attack, the enemy retreats, we pursue. Because this was the Iranian forces' statement. Our forces were able to expel and target Saudi enemy concentrations

chasing down those who remained of them in the Punjab desert and targeting the gatherings of those concentrations with a number of ballistic missiles and helmets. So there you go. When the enemy retreats, we pursue, as Mao said, and that's what we're seeing here from the Yemenis. So this is full-on desert fighting, separate from the rugged mountain fighting, which itself is separate from the coastal plains fighting. So we have three very distinct environments for the battle in Yemen. One of the more remarkable elements of it is the ability of these fighting groups of Ansar Allah to fight in each of these different types of

circled right now by the biggest city. It's up in the mountains there. It's separated from Aden by a really remarkable road out of the mountains.

been our key title strong since 2015, since the Saudi war started. Here we're seeing them use drones for a target. The drone set up the target, send the coordinates within the group, and that's when the missile strikes happen. These are very precise strikes. They're tactical ballistic missiles. They're using Tactical class and Badr class tactical ballistic missiles. And even

breakout in September of this missile system operation resulted in the death of injuries of dozens, as well as the destruction of a large number of vehicles. Our armed forces, thanks to God Almighty, managed to target 11 gatherings of the enemy Saudi forces during the past 24 hours in the Bab el-Mandeb Strait, Ras al-Ara, along with 11 more ballistic missiles. It's not simply fighting in Yemen. They have taken the fight to Saudi Arabia. They are targeting Aramco, the Saudi oil company, installations in Yanbu, the targeting them in Riyadh as well in the capital, but it happened again today, targeting the main international airport in Riyadh. And the Yemeni armed forces carry out three qualitative military operations with a large number of ballistic cruise missiles and drones. First targeted the King Khalid Airport in Riyadh. The hit was precise and direct, leading to the destruction of air traffic there. The second target, Aramco facility in Rabat, was hit with precision and direct strikes.

war came to operations against the Saudi enemy, targeting its concentration and enforcing the equation of a huge first siege and a blockade for a blockade. Those are the aspects of

goes offline, but the crisis will be even worse. But it's a card that the Yemenis have to play. They've been playing it carefully to this point, but they promised, like they just said, to increase those attacks. So this has been the resistance.

0: nation. This week marks 3 years since the start of Israel's genocide in Gaza. It feels like much longer, especially for people in Gaza still trying to survive Israel's daily bombardment and tightened siege calculated to cause suffering and, as Israeli officials openly admit, intended to force Palestinians out of Gaza once and for all. And yet they are still there. We wanted to examine what this horrifying and painful period has revealed about Israel, the powers that sustain it, and the Palestinian struggle for liberation more broadly. Israel has inflicted immense destruction on Palestinian life. But what has that destruction achieved for it politically? Has it secured the future of its settler colonial project, or exposed weaknesses that its military force cannot overcome? And as more people in Western countries, indeed all over the world, turn against Israel's crimes, why has that opposition been unable to end their government's support? What does the repression of Palestine solidarity, particularly in universities, tell us about the challenge this movement poses? We're pleased and honored to be joined today from Cairo by Joseph Matthau. He is Professor of Modern Arab Politics and Intellectual History at Columbia University, and a contributor to the Electronic Intifada and Middle East Eye, among many other publications. He's the author of four important books, Colonial Effects, The Making of National Identity in Jordan, The Persistence of the Palestinian Question, Essays on Zionism and the Palestinians, Desiring Arabs, and Islam and Liberalism. Welcome back to the Electronic Intifada, Professor Matthau.
1: Thank you very much for having me. I'm honored to be here.
2: So good to see you, Professor. Thank you.
1: Hello, So, Professor Matthau, you write an article almost every week in the Middle East Eye, as well as writing in Arabic 21 in Arabic. You have an unparalleled ability to tie historic events to the present, and I would argue that your columns are essential reading. But I'd also argue that the whole is much more than the sum of the parts, because taken together, they provide a comprehensive worldview and analysis that helps us understand current events far more deeply than the swings and roundabouts of the news cycle. And I found this to be especially true since October 2023. So we selected a few of those articles as touchstones to guide this discussion, although we will go much more broadly than the articles themselves. But I want to begin with the article you published in the Electronic Intifada on October 8, 2023, in the earliest hours of the unfolding event. That article posed the question, just another battle of the Palestinian War of Liberation. And you examined the breach in Israel's military defenses and the assumptions it shattered about Israel's ability to keep Palestinians besieged and contained indefinitely. You ended by leaving open whether this would indeed become a war of liberation or just another round in a continuing struggle. Looking back over these past 2 years, what do you think, from the perspective of today, October 7th, changed in the relationship between the Palestinians and their colonizers, and what remains intact?
3: Thank you, Adi. I should begin by saying that, in fact, many of the articles that I've published over the last few years are connected in a way to a kind of the world view that informs a new book of mine that you have not mentioned, but it's forthcoming, called From the Americas to Palestine, the Age of Independence and the Global History of Settler Colonialism. That book in many ways ties into these historical events the way I try to do in kind of shorthand in the op-ed that I do. I think your question is, of course, very germane. I feel that the last 3 years or basically the uprising in the Bundy and the subsequent genocide ultimately only changed the scale of the colonial relationship, intensifying Israeli ethnic cleansing into, of course, a genocide of unprecedented proportions. But Palestinians, of course, have been resisting their Jewish colonizing since the 1880s. And continue to do so today. I mean, Jewish colonies before 48 or Israel after its establishment have been founded, of course, on the destroyed homes, towns, and cities of the Palestinian people and continue to expand at their expense. But what is clear, a century and a half
1: aspect to this colonization is that Israel, unlike the white English settlers, Australia, the US, Canada, and New Zealand, has never been able to secure a stable world recognition of its settler colony, in the sense that it is not unlike, let's say, Central Africa, South Africa, or Rhodesia, or Namibia, or even New Caledonia. That basically Israel still has to justify and claim its right to colonize the lands of the Palestinians. That in itself, as far as I'm concerned, is testament to the success of Palestinian resistance, which reminds the Jewish colonists and those who defend them that Israel is based and founded on their erasure, a project at which, of course, it has failed, despite its enormous power and valiant attempts to eradicate the Palestinians, with the help, of course, of genocidal Western European allies and the equally genocidal English settler colonies which support it. But I think perhaps a major factor in all of this is Israel's failure to impose a demographic majority of Jewish colonists, especially European Jewish colonists, on the indigenous Palestinians. It was able to do so, you see, through ethnic cleansing in 1948, but it reversed that trend in 1967 and lost the demographic cure in the 21st century. As I've written in several op-eds since 2010, the Palestinians have outnumbered the Jews in the Israeli second colony. They've become the majority, and I include, of course, all the territories that Israel controls. And we're not even counting the new Syrian and Lebanese populations that have fallen under Israeli occupation in the last 3 years. So in this sense, Israel today is like Northern Ireland, where in recent years, Catholics, indigenous Catholics of Northern Ireland, outnumbered the descendants of the Protestant settlers. They're not also unlike in New Caledonia, where the indigenous cannot have almost reached parity or close to parity with the ever-increasing worldwide French colonists that the French state keeps dispatching to New Caledonia to offset the demographic threat, quote-unquote, that the cannot constitute. So this places all three settler colonies in a precarious position, as the settlers understand very well that the survival of the English settler colonies, and these are the only settler colonies in the world that have survived with the white settlers fully in charge until today, that they were based on the overwhelming demographic majority established through ethnic cleansing, genocide, and massive deportation of colonists. Israel, I think, has tried ethnic cleansing, of course, which served it well in the past, and it tried, of course, massive importation of colonists, which has been dried up. As you know, it hasn't been successful in attracting large numbers of Jewish colonists to accept their colonies since 2000. So the remaining option, really, is genocide, or a radical new attempt at ethnic cleansing. And I think, really, this is a turn. Strategy. From your broad and deep study of settler colonialism on a global scale, you've made comparisons with Northern Ireland, New Caledonia, with French Algeria. You could also talk about the Portuguese settler colonies in Southern Africa, which all the colonists left. They went back to Europe. The French left Algeria after a century of colonization. Is your goal to succeed where they fail?
3: Well, it has failed so far, like this. And I think this is, it understands that the prediction of its demands by its own leaders in the last 7-8 years, this is even before October 7th, right? We, Netanyahu has come down several times, and not only Netanyahu, other politicians have said that we're not sure Israel will reach 80 or if it does, it will reach 100. These are not just scare tactics, although they are also bad. They do betray an understanding that settler colonies do not survive with minority colonial populations. And here we have to remember that if we are to use the Zionist organization of American consideration of who is a Jew and who is not, and last year its leaders insisted on counting more than half of Jewish immigrants to Israel, colonists, from Russia and the Soviet Union before, a number of 1.5 million, as not really Jewish, the Jewish population of Israel today probably is slightly above 40%. And this is not counting the really undeclared numbers, and some numbers that have been declared, of the immigrants who've left the country, and not only since October 7th, but ever since the juridical reforms that Mr. Biden has begun. So it seems the numbers are dwindling. I mean, sure enough, you do have these absolutely savage and barbaric settlers, many of them from Brooklyn, where they learned their savagery from perhaps white-wing, white settler ideology, because they are really very American in the way they treat indigenous populations. In that sense, they think that white settler ideology in the U.S. also applies to them in Palestine, and they brought it with them to the West Bank. But really, the majority of American Jews, they may give some money to the people, or even support it politically. They're not moving there. That's been a problem for Israel since 1948, right? So it has been least successful in bringing in American Jews, despite the importation of

0: generally as a failure to close this demographic gap, really in many ways, to close this conflict. Although, I mean, also there are other factors that we have been doing. The CIA report, I think that was leaked 2 days ago, that the Israeli press is concerned about, where it expects that the internal conflict within Israel could very well lead to the collapse of the state. And these are issues of the hygiene versus the mass, those who serve in the military versus those who don't, the right wing goes versus those allegedly on the left, etc. So the political reform people versus those who oppose it, the people who think Netanyahu has not conducted the war as effectively as he should have versus those who think he has. So you basically have all kinds of expectations, including by friends of Israel, like the CIA, who are truly concerned about this and about the possible collapse amid these internal conflicts. So it's an assessment, of course, that it's not going to collapse tomorrow, although, you know, it's ever, you know, everything is possible, as we know. Many states that have collapsed without prior warning, and many seasoned analysts were not able to predict the collapse. So, very well.
1: And of course,

0: only Israeli Jewish society is united in Zionism, in genocidal, racist, settler colonial rhetoric, and that can't be overstated. There's now this, you know, some semblance of a growing debate in the West, particularly on the so-called left, about whether Zionism should be described as racism. Some people say that Zionism means different things to different people. It's a very complicated, you know, identity politic, and therefore it's wrong to label it as racism in a blanket way. Professor Massad, what's your response to that?
1: I'm sorry to say that I think it's a couple of problems. But when we refer to Zionism in the political and journalistic sense, we're actually referring to the Zionism of the World Zionist Organization, established as the Zionist Organization in 1897, renamed after 1950 as the World Zionist Organization, and a subsequent subsidiary, Religion Zionism. These two strands of official Zionism are represented today in Israeli political parties and Israel's dominant ideology. And had we been speaking in an academic sense, we could include like earlier terms that nobody who calls themselves a Zionist today follows, like in what we thought the spiritual Zionism of people like or territorialist Zionism like Israel Zionism, or other such movements outside the historical trajectory of what Zionism and Israel meant since World War I. But to that sort of thing, Zionism means different things to different people, and therefore should not be condemned out of hand. It's like saying in European fascism or US white nationalism means different things to different people. And we should not condemn everyone who espouses these odious ideologies because it has personal meanings to them, of which we may not be aware. And now, of course, other variations of this argument, namely that Zionism also has meaning of official Zionism in the World Zionist Organization, has changed its roles and outlook and policies since its inception, so we can't speak of it as historically. That, too, I believe, is utterly driven. From the beginning, in 1897, Zionism set out to establish an alliance solely with anti-Semites, and its best allies and friends, and Theodore Herzl, its founder, wrote. This proceeded apace with alliance with English anti-Semites, from colonial secretary Joseph Chamberlain to the notorious anti-Semite Arthur Balfour and Winston Churchill, and later. By the time the Zionist organization collaborated with the Nazis in 1933, and filing the transfer agreement, it was steadily continuing the same Zionist strategy. When Israel collaborated in the late 70s, followed with the anti-Semitic Argentinian generals, more recently with Hungary's anti-Semitic leader Viktor Orban, it was on course. Nothing had changed. Examples in this work of this continuity abound, so these silly and baseless arguments, as far as I'm concerned, should be dismissed out of hand. I mean, especially so you see, as you know, we've already been there back in 1975 when the United Nations passed a resolution identifying Zionism as racism or a form of racial discrimination. At the time, of course, Israel's ambassador at the United Nations tore up the resolution and went fairly sort of exhibition display, kind of a Netanyahu style, but a whole lack of, if you will, and

0: not big difference from other foreign countries, especially in the Arab world, whether it's Egypt, Morocco, Tunisia, Iraq, Algeria, Libya, etc., etc., and across the rest of the world. The elite usually are colonized and completely hedged to survive on complete servility to the colonial power without bothering with national aspirations. Or another segment of the elite wants to advance nationalist aspirations, but not at the cost of losing profits and power, and seeks to do so through cooperation with the colonial power. Both, mind you, oppose popular armed resistance to the colonial onslaught, as they understand that at the end it will target them as well. This has been the history of the Palestinian elite since the 1920s. Now, the Palestinian Authority and its business class bankers have diverged initially on cooperating to advance some Palestinian national aspirations and rights for the West Bank and Gaza Palestinians in exchange for surrendering the majority of Palestinian national rights in order to secure the maintenance of their power and the profits of the business class. And remember, much of the business class was local, and another big part of it was imported after Oslo. They came from the diaspora to invest, quote unquote, meaning to exploit and extract profits from the Palestinian people in the name of being patriotic and nationalistic. After 2000, of course, the Palestinian Authority realized that it cannot do so unless it gives up all Palestinian domestic aspirations and accepts full servility to the Israeli settler colony and its U.S. master. And, you know, it seems, especially after the accession of Abbas to power, seemed very happy to do so and has been pleading with Israel and the U.S. to let it do exactly that. Now, the neoliberal Palestinian business class, which profits the public, has been increasingly convinced that it may not even need the political apparatus of the PA to continue to reap its profits from the exploitation of Palestine and the Palestinians. And some of them even claim that they are tired of the PA and its corruption, which, of course, the business class does not sponsor or partake of. Now, I'm sure many of them, along with Arab businessmen from across the Arab world, are salivating over the profits they hope to reap from Trump's supposed Riviera project in Gaza. And listen, I mean, they do see a possible option, which we saw again being laundered in the press recently, which is pressuring Israel to release Marwan Barghouti, who has suffered with thousands of Palestinian political prisoners for more than two decades in Israel's dungeons. Now, unlike the most Palestinian political prisoners, Barghouti is an Austrian man, of course, who was part of the entire Austrian process since 1994. He publicly seems to have abandoned hope in Austria from his prison in 2005, which is great, a bit late, but I suspect that at least he may find hope in it again. At least that's what the US and the EU and the Palestinian bourgeoisie hope to see. Now, on to the arguably important shift in world public opinion, including the US. I mean, I think the shift seems to be quite wide across public opinion, and has been reflected in a number of recent electoral campaigns, I mean, mainstream electoral campaigns, especially Democratic candidates and among young Democrats from the US. Now, even if elected, these people represent a kind of white liberal position on the oppression of the Palestinians. Even if the elected are not white themselves, they still expand this dominant liberal rhetoric of publications, say, like Zionist publications like The Nation, or perhaps even in retrograde academics who mistake this imperialist liberalism for some sort of anti imperialist radicalism. We've seen an example of this in a recent Lemon against Lenin. Now, the so called liberal pro Palestinian position is to show solidarity with Palestinians as victims of violence, but condemn Palestinians for using any violence to resist the violence of their Jewish colonial oppressors. That is, of course, a no. This reminds me, actually, incisive criticisms leveled against white liberals in South Africa in the 1970s by the great South African black student activist Hugh Biko, who was tortured and killed by the South African apartheid regime. For Biko, white liberals and leftists proclaimed a monopoly on moral judgment and sought to set a kind of a pattern for the pace of black people's aspirations. He would say white liberals wanted to remain in the good books of both black people and the black world and the white world have to shy away from all forms of so-called extremism, condemning white supremacy, as we also condemn so-called black power movements. And in the case of the Palestinians, they condemn Netanyahu and Hamas and the Palestinian Resistance. Now, Biko, of course, opposed liberal coalitions with blacks, white liberal coalitions with black people. Not because he thought because liberals were white, but because he thought they were white supremacists, right? So, many white liberals claimed that he was an exclusivist, even an anti-white person. No, he was just anti-white supremacist, and he saw white liberals as just as white supremacists as white conservatives. He would show how they would articulate so well the complaints of black people while skillfully sort of extracting what suited them for their own privileges, and that basically their protests were always in dialogue or directed at or appealed to the white conscience. So everything they did to be killed, and I think this applies today as well, is directed at finally convincing the white electorate that, you know, black people, or in this case Palestinians, are also human, and that at some future date they should also be given a place as the white man's state. So, I mean, I think this encapsulates where in the white liberal position of Palestine is today. Now, Biko, of course, said that black people who accepted these white liberal solutions were living in full standards, and I think any Palestinian who does today is also in the same position, especially because, as Biko said, you know, white liberals are indifferent to the suffering and patient to the cruelty when meted out to black people, but not so when they resist and say no. So, has the shift been important, and there are people who support Palestinian liberation, not only Palestinian as victims, but also Palestinian as resistors? Yes. Are these people represented in those running for Congress, for example? No. Are they represented in those major pundits who speak up very valiantly against the victimization of Palestinians, but they would condemn as equally odious any attempt by the Palestinians to respond with violence to the violent oppressors? I would say no. And this, of course, also includes the liberal academics who claim to support Palestinians. Listen, this white self-entitlement that they can actually judge others, that they are the moral superiors of others. And this also includes white wannabe intellectuals. I mean, you saw this reflected in that recent letter on Iran. I mean, the hubris of these white and white wannabe liberal academics to actually speak that language in the way that they did. And this is just one little minor example, so one minor document of this hubristic attitude. And it defines, I think, all white liberal attempts at solidarity with non-white people in the history of white liberalism in the 20th century. So, and let alone the 20th century.
1: You talk about the example of Steve Biko, and there are certain echoes of what you say in Martin Luther King Jr.'s letter to Birmingham Jail, where he was talking about the white moderate, but I think you could substitute white moderate for white liberal, which is that there is a recognition of the injustice, but an attempt to circumscribe what the oppressed community is committed to do in response to that injustice, and what they're allowed to do has to be mediated by the white liberals or white moderates to tell them, you know, slow down, don't make radical demands, you know, whatever it may be. So,
2: and to keep centering the comfort and the feelings of the Zionists and the Jewish community.
1: So they acquired Hugo is that they acquired these Zionists. I mean, one of the ironies is that we're always told that we must never equate Zionism with Jews in general, that it's actually anti-Semitic to say that Zionism equals Judaism, or that all Jews support Israel, or that you know, Israel's crimes are the crimes of the Jewish people. And now we're being told the opposite.
0: It is anti-Semitic, but of course the Arabs and the Palestinian leadership and Palestinian intellectuals have always insisted on the distinction between Zionism and Judaism. This was done by Fatah, an organization that I don't like.
1: since the late 1960s. It was espoused by Harappatha, the leader from the early 70s, who always made distinctions between Zionism and Judaism, most famously in his speech at the United Nations in 1974. It is Israel and its supporters who are the anti-Semites who want to implicate the Jewish people with the crimes of Israel, which claims to be a Jewish state, a claim that has not been voted on by the majority of Jews in the world. And therefore, the fact that it claims to speak for Jews, that its crimes therefore become the crimes of the Jewish people, its achievements the achievement of the Jewish people, is the anti-Semitic claim. Those of us who insist that Israel does not represent the Jewish people, its crimes are the crimes of the Israeli government, that economy, and its achievements are the achievement of its settler colonial institutions, not the systemic achievement of the Jewish people. That is something they rejected, that it's absolutely horrifying. But what I wanted to say is, white liberals actually do give victims the right to use violence if the victims are white, and if they're fighting a power that is an enemy of U.S. interests. Just look at the extent to which they went in supporting the Ukrainian response to Russia. You cannot imagine the amount of support for violent means in responding to Russia by Ukrainians, but Palestinians are not white, and they are fighting not an enemy of a U.S. imperium or its white liberals, but rather a friend and a dear friend of them.
2: You yourself have personally faced a great deal of criticism and vicious smear campaigns, to put it mildly, for your honest and your forthright scholarship and writing, and yet you've never wavered. What keeps you determined? What keeps you hopeful to keep going? And what is your advice

based on who I am, on the principles that I hold dear, and on defending the just against the unjust, right? So for me, and this is why, for example, I refuse to establish or be friendly to the idea that Israel controls the U.S., for some pro-Israel Jewish lobby does, or anything of the sort, precisely because I understand what these dynamics are, and that I will always support Jews who are victims of anti-Semitism, and would never, would always produce, in my capacity as an intellectual, any anti-Semitic argument that speaks through in other ways of thinking about the Israel-Palestine issue. Remember, the majority of Jews oppose Zionism in the late 19th and early 20th century. The majority of Jews oppose it until World War II. And yet, Zionism sticks at the heart of opposing Zionism with an anti-Semite. And a large majority of Jews came to accept Israel after 1948 as a refuge for Holocaust survivors after European countries closed their doors and the U.S. closed its doors to them. But they themselves weren't going to go there. And that's very different. There's always that mistake that sometimes someone is called a Zionist even though that person doesn't live in Israel. I think most of the Zionist so-called Zionists in the U.S., especially Jewish Zionists in the U.S., aren't to be Zionists. They're pro-Zionists, because if they were Zionists, they wouldn't be in the U.S. after all. They would be in Israel. That is the task and the goal of a Zionist. I think generally my antagonists are opposed because of my pro-Jewish views. Now, I think Zionism is an enemy of Palestinians and of all Jews. And it has always been an enemy of Palestinians and of Jews, and that I will defend Palestinians and Jews against Zionism's claims. That is unacceptable to them. They wish I were anti-Semitic. So they try to proclaim me sometimes, and unsuccessfully, right? They don't even know Jewish history as well as I do, and they're often taken aback. I saw a tweet 2 days ago by someone who I knew, I think, in graduate school, who was a Zionist, who was appalled if he says how, when she was in graduate school, my dad spent some of his time listening to Klezmer music and gave me a very good recipe for laughter that was to use. And how this indicates that I only like weak Jews who spoke Yiddish, but I don't. He is right that I don't like anyone who is genocidal, Jewish or Gentile, and that I do appreciate the culture of East European Jews in Eastern Europe. What they cannot do is attribute any anti-Semitic arguments in my analysis. But they're quite ignorant, you see, and this is that Zionism has been such a brainwashing ideological sort of mechanism that many people who don't know the history, and especially of Zionism, let alone of Jewish opposition to Zionism, fail to see the problem. My advice is always to read and read more and read more and learn and read critically. And this is why I'm open to reading treatises that defend Israel and Zionism. But I learned from them. I learned the arguments. I learned how to understand them. It makes me better at answering them, I think. And I think that's something that I would recommend to my students and to activists, that they should know really, really well. I mean, I remember I had told them, I was in London during the election 2 years ago, and someone stood up and said, I'm so tired of all these countries who defend all the oppressed around the world, all indigenous peoples except the Palestinians, the Palestine exception is so appalling. I was very angry. I said, what are you talking about? I have never heard of the U.S. standing up and defending the rights of the Maoris or of Aboriginal Australians or First Nations in Canada. I have never heard of New Zealand standing up and defending Native Americans. What do you mean it's only the Palestinians? That's not true. All indigenous peoples are not defended by the liberal regimes and their friends and their white liberal allies. In that sense, I don't think there's a Palestine exception. I think the exception really is the English settler colonies. The English settler colonies of Canada, the US, Australia, and New Zealand are the exception. They are the only settler colonies that have survived with white supremacy intact, yes, diluted through different kinds of wars that remain
in practice and institutions and social and political and economic practice of these countries, they are the ones who have been the exception to all the central powers. Israel is beneath it, not unlike.

0: across the sector. It's structured, it's only unique at present, it's structured in systemic, and not even in the 20th century. It continues a horrific, violent tradition. But I think we need to learn that the Palestinians are like other indigenous people in the world. They're oppressed like they are, and they are not defended by the very same people who don't defend other indigenous people.
1: Well, my advice is to read Judith Mesher than to read Judith Mesher more, because I think people will be enlightened in a way that might surprise them. So I highly recommend that people check out your articles at Middle East Eye regularly, both the ones you've published over the last 3 years and longer and the ones upcoming, and your book. And we look forward to your book on settler colonialism, which I feel will be a major contribution. We thank you, Professor Judith Mesher, for this depth and breadth of wisdom and knowledge, and we hope to host you again.

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this everywhere. And you can believe it or not believe it, and it doesn't make any difference to me at all. And if you don't make it there, that's your

0: market. And it's starting to bounce on the market. I need to buy it and bounce on the market. And it's starting to bounce on the market. I think I'll buy it and bounce on the market. And it's starting to bounce on the market. I think I'll buy it and bounce on the market. And it's starting to bounce on the market. I think I'll buy it.
1: Oh, that would just pop up all over the place.
2: It was definitely a human figure.

Block. They are playing a show at Cousin Packers on the 23rd with Dr. Jesus and Block. And it's free, but you might need to RSVP. There's a particle invite that you can find on the Cummings Instagram. So is that interesting? Free, but you know, just you need to be there, I guess. That's the trade-off there. And also, the Cummings also releasing at least one more single, if not more than one song that day. So that's also really fun. But more importantly, today I am giving my tickets to Santa Mommy and Snail Mail at the National. Unfortunately for the Cummings, they are also playing on the 23rd. You do have to choose, but it could be free either way. So, positive. All you have to do, if you would like to try and win, you just gotta call me and DJ Chuck at the studio. The studio number is 804-649-9737. Again, that's 804-649-9737. Let's call your phone screen that we get to you on that phone number. Telephone number is the winner of the ticket, so don't delay. If these tickets are your hope, do not delay. Maybe one more ticket you offer. Fantastic. We're going to start this next block. It's going to be a bit of a longer block with out of the trees level from the Cramps, so this is Spider from the Hill, Dying from George Harrison, Picture with the Evergreen from Rocky Erickson, and it's coming back to you now from CCA Iris, that is a local act. We played recently at an Olympic event, so I think after that, this thing will be one of those things around the area, another one. Thank you guys for keeping it tuned on this Halloween block.

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Can you try that again? Speak like a meat. Yeah, let's do it.

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And my blessing is rich, but I still do thank you. And finally, peace is my true most content. I played that last song on the show once, and I was like, why is that not on the Halloween playlist? And I was like, I fixed it.

what you're listening to. But let's get started with it anyway. We're going to start with Wishes from Alice Can Be Blue. It's probably played this every year, but I think it's cute and I love it. Can you keep playing it? Keep telling it. Then we're going to listen to Halloween Store from Andy Shelf. I never know how to say that. But sometimes I listen to the song and then I start thinking, oh my God.

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That is off of a compilation album. Well, not

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But then, yeah, that's kind of 2005. And the serious production was, three albums, such a fun. Are all your songs about you learn how introduced? I don't think so. No, I'm not even the secret hidden in there somewhere. Maybe you have to play a song that you know the words. I don't know. I don't know. I don't know. I don't know. I don't know. I don't know. I don't know. I don't know. I don't know. I don't know. I don't know. I don't know. I don't know. I don't know. I don't know. I don't know. I don't know. I don't know. I don't know. I don't know. I don't know. I don't know. I don't know. I don't know. I don't know. I don't know. I don't know. I don't know. I don't know. I don't know. I don't know. I don't know. I don't know. I don't know. I don't know. I don't know. I don't know. I don't know. I don't know. I don't know. I don't know. I don't know. I don't know. I don't know. I don't know. I don't know. I don't know. I don't know. I don't know. I don't know. I don't know. I don't know. I don't know. I don't know. I don't know. I don't know. I don't know. I don't know. I don't know. I don't know. I don't know. I don't know. I don't know. I don't know. I don't know. I don't know. I don't know. I don't know. I don't know. I don't know. I don't know. I don't know. I don't know. I don't know. I don't know. I don't know. I don't know

0: digestible, but still has a lot of. Does she really want? Okay. So,
1: I think it's easy to think at that point.

article that came out. This is one of two singles that they released in September. I don't know if this one specifically is going to be on their upcoming album, but I think the other single is. Their upcoming album is called Rockets. You can look forward to that at the end of October. I think without having a thing to look at right here, I think the first of October is the first. Thank you. So we're going to hear Night Call from Kavinsky after that. And then we're going to have the third song, the new Spider-Man, and Casey Elephant, followed by Bloody Mary and Fighting Lady Gaga, which I know we are all

that Mr. Michael Hinshaw is mate of the Vampire from Glasgow Bandits. Something that Jekyll and Hyde from Jim Bridget, which unfortunately is not the version from Unfortunately, not unfortunately, but we are not listening to that. We are listening to the just to take out a detour there.

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I'm going to go with MISO. Fascinating. I love college. That's how the year.

Alrighty, got three more songs to do. Three, come. One, two, three. You're in the band. And those three songs are horror movies from Dickie Goodman. And we're gonna light you back out. We're gonna ease you on your way. So horror movies from Dickie Goodman. Then we're gonna hear Ghostbusters from Ray Parker Jr. And finally, I'm going to go to the Weird Science by Ava Reed. Oh, hey, love it. Yeah, it's really good writing. I think you know. Weird Science. I could play that. And it's one of the things I want. Final Boingo is the most whatever I want. I think it's a good thing. All right, well, you're going to have one more Halloween show out of me, but it will be during the fall fundraiser. So keep your eyes and ears peeled for all information regarding premiums. Well, you're going to hear me talking about all of this stuff, and we'll be so fortunate for it. So excited for that, and I hope you are too. Otherwise, stay cool, stay warm, whatever the weather, you know, would suggest you to do. And we'll come back to that. Yeah, stay sleepy. Yeah, work on those Halloween costumes.

Richmond, Virginia. You are currently tuned in to WRIR LP 97.3 FM Richmond. Happy Monday morning. It's me, it's BG. I'm here for another episode of Biscuits and Groovy. Very happy to be here in the studio with y'all. Let's make it a good one, huh? How about a little gravy for that groovy train? Here's some lettuce.

Richmond, Virginia, and all you folks out there listening on the internet, thank you for tuning in to WRIR and tuning into Biscuits and Groovy this Monday morning. With me, BG, I'm your host. Thanks for joining me here on the airwaves. I'm down here in lovely Chaco Bottom in our fair River City. A little gloomy this morning, but the rain is going to go away. The clouds are going to lift. It's going to be a great week. Tomorrow looks like an absolutely beautiful day. Speaking of tomorrow, these fellas, LAMP, which is Russ Lawton, Scott Metzger, and Ray Pazowski, are playing at the Broadberry tomorrow night. If you are so inclined, tickets are still available for that show, and it should be a really good one. So check that out if you're so inclined. This track is called Ulterior Motives off of their 2025 release, One of Us. Before that, we started off with a couple of perennial Biscuits and Groovy favorites. Last track was Polyrhythmics. The track is Retrobiotic off of 2013's Libra Stripes. And before that, we started the show off with Lettuce Gravy Train off of 2022's Unify. Up next, we're going to have little Black Market Brass, Mob Rules, and we'll see what else comes. But we've got Aesop Rock, we've got Fred Wesley, we've got Prince Farai, Marvin Gaye, UB40, Benevento Russo Duo, Vivian Jones, Simon Foti, Jimmy McGriff. All kinds of fantastic grooves to get y'all's week started off on a good foot. So stay tuned here on WRIR and Biscuits and Groovy. Appreciate you guys. Be back with you here shortly.

This went in early, Aesop Rock, Blood Sandwich. 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

hole. 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Man plays live whack-a-mole in a scene that would try every childish adult. Whoa, poor boy with a ball mitt thrown over the fence. 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My little brother is a funny dude. 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

Brown for giving me a chance to do my thing. Thanks to him, as a little meat to go along with the bread.

Richmond, Virginia. How we doing this Monday morning? Hope you're feeling all right despite the cloudy skies. Trust me, the rain, the clouds are going to lift, and today's going to be a nice day. Tomorrow is going to be a gem of a day. Got a wonderful autumn, crisp, warm autumn day coming up tomorrow. You are currently tuned in to Biscuits and Groovy here on WRIR 97.3 FM, Richmond, Virginia. I'm BG, I'm your host until 8 o'clock this morning. It's 6:34. Hope you're up, hope you're feeling good. If you're not, put a smile on your face. It'll work, I promise. This is Benevento Russo Duo, My Pet Goat, from 2005's Best Reason to Buy the Sun on Royal Potato Family Records. Before that, we heard from the great Fred Wesley and the New JB's Making Love off of 1974's Breaking Bread on Universal Records. Before that, we had heard from Mr. Aesop Rock, Blood Sandwich, off of 2016's The Impossible Kid. That one, as I mentioned, goes out to my little brother, my little sister, my nephew, my nieces and nephews, all my family out there, everybody who takes care of their family. Make sure you do that. Give your kids a hug before you go off to work this morning, everybody. We heard from you, Roy, before that. Heavy Duty was the track off of last year's reissue of the 2014 compilation U-Roy Meets Aggravators and King Tubby. Before that, we heard Jimmy McGriff, You're the One, off of 1970's Soul Sugar. 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By collecting, preserving, and interpreting the Commonwealth's history, they link past with present to inspire future generations. The Virginia Museum of History and Culture is hosting the Think Pink Costume Party on Friday, October 30th at 7 p.m. Guests will have access to museum exhibits after hours, including Barbie, a cultural icon. A live DJ, refreshments, and photo opportunities will be provided. 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Listeners interested in attending can learn more at virginiahistory.org/events. Y'all get out there, support your community events, support your community organizations. Let's keep things going, y'all. Grab a cup of coffee. This is kind of long, but it's a nice little electro groove. Hope you enjoy it. Hope you enjoy the rest of the show. Hope you're setting yourself up for an awesome Monday and an awesome week. Keep your head up, y'all. Everything's going to be great.

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This is BG. Welcome to the second hour of Biscuits and Groovy, y'all. This is Soul Supreme, Easy Breezy. That was Morphine, Have a Lucky Day, off their album Good, their debut album Good. Before that, we heard from Mr. Ernie Hines, Sugar Plum. All kinds of great grooves this morning, y'all. Thanks again for tuning in.

take a hint from Eric B. and Rakim. Just let them know. Don't sweat it, brother. This is Eric B. and Rakim. Don't sweat the technique.

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All right, RVA, how are we doing? I hope you're feeling awake after that quick little soul set. That, of course, was the immortal Miss Sharon Jones and the Dap Kings with How Do I Let a Good Man Down, the opening track off of 2005's release Naturally on Daptone Records. Before that, we heard Mr. Percolator, I Got a Thing for You, Baby. Personally pulled that off of a French compilation called Sex Machine, but you can find that out there on a few different compilations. I'm not sure of the original release on that one. Before that, we heard from Mr. Sir Joe Quarterman and Free Soul, I Got So Much Trouble in My Mind, originally released in 1970, reissued several times over the years. Before that, Memorials with Cut Glass Hammer off of their release from this year, All Clouds Bring Not Rain on Fire Records. Before that, we heard from UB40, Lamb's Bread off of 1981's Present Arms on Virgin Records. Preceding that, You Ain't Going Nowhere was the track off of Here Lies Man off of their 2017 self-titled debut album on Riding Easy Records. And of course, we started the hour off with Mr. Eric B. and Rakim, Don't Sweat the Technique. This is Critters Buggin'. Got a bunch more great stuff for you. Gonna be pretty reggae heavy on this last half hour of the show, but thank you guys as always for tuning in. Thanks for supporting your community radio station. This is Critters Buggin', Red-Eyed Wonder. If that's you, clean it up. Have a great day.

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right, Richmond, that's going to about do it for me. I'm going to go ahead and sign off here. Appreciate you guys tuning in, as always. Hope your week is awesome. Better than awesome, even. Certainly tomorrow is going to be a beautiful day. Chance of showers this morning, but that's going to fade pretty quick. Should get into partly sunny, partly cloudy. High of 77 this Monday, October 12th. And tomorrow, going to be a high of 83, sunny all day. Might just be the last day I make it out onto the river in 2026, at least without my shirt on anyway. Sorry for that image, everybody. But yeah, appreciate y'all. Thanks again for tuning in to Biscuits and Groovy. This is Mr. Bizzle, Bill Laswell, RIP, and Roots Tonic, Academicus de Ombegu, off of 2006's Roots Tonic meets Bill Laswell, one of my three favorite dub albums of all time. So I'm going to get off the mic here and let you guys enjoy this. But before that, let's hear what we had. We had Tim and Foti with I Love Yaoundé. Shout out to my loved ones in Cameroon. That was off of 1978's compilation JM Tim and Foti. Before that, Kaleta and Super Yamba Band, Wazon Dunu, off of this year's album Ayanonbi, on Yamba Records, self-release there. Before that, we heard from the great Prince Farai, Shine Eye Gal, off of Under Heavy Manners from 1975. Before that, we heard, of course, Mr. Marvin Gaye, T Plays It Cool, off of the 1972 Trouble Man soundtrack. I'm going to keep the reggae vibes going probably for the rest of the show. You're going to hear some Upsetters and some Al Campbell. Might squeeze in a little Fantagram if we've got time, but thank you guys again for tuning in to Biscuits and Groovy. And remember, if you're out there wandering around, your head's hanging down, wearing a frown, feeling like there is no love to be found, reach down, down into your heart, spread some around. It'll come back to you on the rebound. Take care of yourselves. Take care of each other. Take care of your community. Love you. Mean it. We'll see you next Monday. Democracy Now! Is up next at 8 a.m.

0: 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This is Democracy Now. Y'all be good. We'll see you next week.
1: Today is Indigenous Peoples Day. We'll speak to Native American activist Leonard Peltier at his home on the Turtle Mountain Band of Chippewa Reservation in North Dakota. And we'll speak to the director of a new film called Free Leonard Peltier.
2: There's some firing now.
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2: This right, there's surely going to be some blood spilled here.
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1: But first to India, where thousands have been arrested amidst massive protests against the government of Narendra Modi.
6: The opposition is asking one question. Prove to us that you have not cheated in the election.
1: All that and more coming up. Welcome to Democracy Now!, democracynow.org, The War and Peace Report. I'm Amy Goodman. In Saudi Arabia, one person was killed and 11 others wounded Sunday when a missile fired by Houthi fighters in Yemen hit a passenger terminal in King Khalid International Airport in Riyadh. The attack came just one day after another Houthi strike in the same terminal killed at least 12 people and injured more than 300 others, many of them critically. Saudi officials responded by canceling flights and suspending airport operations. Meanwhile, schools across Riyadh have canceled in-person classes and switched to distance learning for the second time in less than a month due to the threat of Houthi attacks. Meanwhile, Houthi-aligned media reports Saudi warplanes bombed Sana'a International Airport and other sites around Yemen's capital. The Pentagon's once again raised its count of U.S. troops killed and wounded in operations tied to the U.S. war on Iran. The Pentagon quietly updated the figures without a public announcement Friday. The Defense Casualty Analysis System website now lists 21 service members killed, up from 18, and 865 wounded, 98 more than in August. This comes as 74 Democrats in Congress are pushing the Pentagon for answers about U.S. airstrikes in Iran that killed civilians. They're focusing on a September strike on a wedding in Iran that killed five people, three adults and two children, and injured about 70 others. In a letter to Defense Secretary Pete Hegseth, the Democrats wrote, quote, "We're deeply alarmed by the continued pattern of civilian casualties resulting from U.S. operations in the war in Iran and the apparent lack of action and accountability from the department. Acknowledging such incidents, accepting responsibility, and learning from them makes our forces stronger, more effective, and an example to the world. When we fail to do so, it has the exact opposite effect," they said. In Gaza, two Palestinians were killed today as an Israeli drone struck vehicles in the southern city of Rafah. This follows an Israeli airstrike Sunday that killed three Palestinians in a tent in the Al-Mawasi area of Khan Yunis, which Israel previously designated as a so-called safe zone. On Saturday, separate Israeli strikes killed at least five Palestinians in Gaza. Those attacks came on the one-year anniversary of the U.S.-brokered so-called ceasefire agreement. Palestinian officials say Israel violated the deal more than 5,100 times in attacks that killed at least 1,471 Palestinians and injured nearly 5,200 others. This is Neil Al-Buhaisi, whose home was damaged in an Israeli strike.
7: Where would they go? They will stay in the streets. Where? There's no shelter or anything. All empty areas are filled. All is filled with tents in the north, the south, and in the middle where we are living. We started living this tragedy as well. There's no choice left for humans. There's no desire to live with this situation that we are in.
1: Russian attacks on Ukraine killed at least six civilians Sunday, including a strike on a grocery store in Kharkiv that killed three people and 20 injured. That followed Russian missile

0: strikes in the southeastern Ukraine on Saturday that killed 20 people, including 3 children. Elsewhere, Russia bombed a power plant in the city of Kharkiv Sunday, setting it on fire. The attack came after President Trump wrote on Truth Social, quote, "Effective immediately, there's an energy ceasefire in the war between Russia and Ukraine. Both parties have agreed," he said. Ukrainian President Volodymyr Zelensky said the announcement caught him off guard, calling it, quote, "news to me," unquote. On Saturday, President Trump told reporters at the White House he thinks, quote, "it's time for Ukraine to get a new president," unquote. Trump's remarks came after the White House said it had reached a deal with the Kremlin to suspend sanctions on Russian diesel exports until April in order to lower fuel prices before the midterm elections. Speaking to ABC News, President Zelensky said he would organize elections and stop attacking Russian energy sites if President Putin agreed to a 60-day ceasefire.
1: "Tell Putin, give us 2 months, 60 days of total ceasefire, 60 days, and we will organize elections. Of course, we will be ready for any choice of our people." Exactly. We are ready for a ceasefire. We are ready to begin from any kind of steps of de-escalation. We are ready for energy ceasefire, not to attack energy, both sides.
0: In India, protests against the right-wing government of Prime Minister Narendra Modi rocked Delhi over the weekend. Police detained thousands of people Saturday, including the 3 leaders of the youth-led Cockroach Janta Party, Abhijit Dipka, Saurav Das, and Ashutosh Ranka. Authorities had intercepted their flight from Mumbai to New Delhi to prevent a large demonstration. A magistrate judge ordered them released Sunday on the condition that they not breach peace for 1 year. After their release, the leaders vowed to continue protesting, even as they accused Modi's government of waging war on its own citizens and creating an atmosphere of fear. Today, Rahul Gandhi, the leader of the opposition Congress Party, is leading a march towards the Supreme Court. This is Neha Bora, the national president of the All India Students Association.
2: So I think there is hope, and that's the only reason why people have the courage to come down onto the streets now. Because there is hope that not only can you fight against these people who rule, who claim to rule with an iron fist, and they did rule with an iron fist, not only can you fight them, you can also defeat them in some way or form. And this hope is infectious, and that is why it keeps spreading in this entire country. Fear is infectious, of course, but hope is also infectious.
0: We'll go to New Delhi after headlines. The U.S. Justice Department is looking into whether the 5 major TV networks that make up the White House TV press pool broke federal antitrust law last month. In September, news departments at ABC, CBS, CNN, NBC, and Fox News briefly halted their shared rotation of White House coverage after CNN was pulled from a scheduled assignment from the White House. The networks reportedly found out about the probe on Friday when the Justice Department's antitrust division sent letters demanding records of internal communications. Last month, CNN, MS Now, and Politico sued over their ban from the White House. A Trump-appointed federal judge issued a temporary order requiring the White House to restore their access, with a ruling on a potential longer-lasting injunction expected Tuesday. A federal judge has ordered the Trump administration to stop running government-funded TV ads that promote President Trump, finding they're likely unlawful. In her ruling, U.S. District Judge Jennifer Rochon of New York blocked the Trump administration from spending public funds to distribute the ads. She also said it must cancel, quote, any slot, placement, reservation, or arrangement for the airing or dissemination of the challenged advertisements, unquote. The ruling took effect immediately, covering any ads that were set to air later Sunday night. But the Justice Department, in a weekend filing, said the ad buy was slated to end on Sunday. The ads began running on national TV in September, using millions of dollars from the Department of Homeland Security. A federal judge issued a temporary order on Friday blocking the deportation of Oscar Bergal, the 28-year-old man shot by an ICE agent on Thursday in the Marble Hill neighborhood of New York City. The order also prohibits federal agents from moving him to any facility outside the Southern or Eastern districts of New York or the District of New Jersey unless the court approves it first. Bergal was behind the wheel of his car when he was shot in the neck with his 5-year-old son in the back seat. As plainclothes ICE agents approached the vehicle with weapons drawn. On Saturday, hundreds of people, including families and children, rallied in Herald Square to protest ICE and to demand accountability. Demonstrators marched to call for an end to ICE operations in New York City and justice for immigrant families. This is protester Tanya Nunez. In Houston, Texas, ICE agents struck and injured a man with their vehicle on Saturday after he ran from them on foot. An ICE spokesperson said agents were trying to stop a vehicle carrying Jose Mendoza Cervantes, the person the operation was targeting, and Miguel Pardo Hernandez. In the footage, the ICE vehicle can be seen running over Pardo Hernandez. They broke his legs. And he was scheduled to undergo surgery on Sunday. During a rally in Tennessee Saturday, President Trump repeatedly misnamed Michigan's Democratic Senate candidate, Dr. Abdul El-Sayed, as Mohammed, calling him a jihadist.
3: Like Mohammed El-Sayed, I call him Mohammed. Somebody said, his name isn't Mohammed, it's Abdul. I said, to me, it's Mohammed. I'm the president, I can call him whatever the hell I want. To me, he's Mohammed, and he's a radical jihadist.
0: Dr. Abdul El-Sayed responded to the attacks by saying, quote, he knows my name is Abdul. He says it every day, but he's not just attacking me. He's attacking all of us, unquote. In Tennessee, Krista Pike was discharged from a hospital Saturday and sent back to death row at the Deborah Johnson Rehabilitation Center in Nashville. Pike survived 2 doses of pentobarbital meant to kill her at a botched execution attempt on September 30th. Tennessee Governor Bill Lee has postponed executions through the end of the year pending an investigation. He's not responded to calls from Krista Pike's lawyers to commute her sentence from death to life in prison. If he takes no action before leaving office January 16th, the decision will fall to the victor of Tennessee's gubernatorial race in November. Democrat Jerry Green has called for a moratorium on executions, while Republican candidate, current U.S. Senator Marsha Blackburn wrote, quote, the answer is simple, bring back the electric chair and deliver justice for these victims swiftly, she said. The Trump administration placed sanctions on the International Criminal Court Friday, just hours after a former ICC judge, Navi Pillay, was awarded the Nobel Peace Prize. The court condemned the sanctions and urged its 125 member countries to come to its defense. The U.S. has already sanctioned 17 ICC judges and officials. To see our interview about Navi Pillay, the new Nobel Peace Prize winner, go to democracynow.org. And President Trump appointed conservative commentator Katie Zakaria to serve as White House press secretary, replacing Karoline Leavitt. Zakaria has spread anti-abortion disinformation, including a conspiracy theory linking the abortion pill mifepristone to Nazi Germany. In a November 2025 post on X, Zakaria falsely claimed mifepristone is, quote, connected to the manufacturer of the deadly gas Zyklon B, unquote. Zakaria is a former Department of Homeland Security spokesperson, current advisor to Trump Media and Technology Group. And those are some of the headlines. This is Democracy Now!, democracynow.org. Coming up, we go to India, where thousands have been arrested amidst massive protests against the government of Narendra Modi. Stay with us.

0: Tropical and a new collaboration by Helado Negro and Reina Tropical. This is Democracy Now!, democracynow.org. I'm Mimi Goodman.
1: And I'm Anjali Kamath. Welcome to all our listeners and viewers from across the country and around the world. In India, the right-wing government of Narendra Modi is facing its biggest challenge yet in 12 years in power, as tens of thousands of people have taken to the streets to protest what they call vote theft. At issue is the deletion of 130 million names from the voter rolls, and the vast majority of those deletions are believed to be opposed to Prime Minister Modi's ruling BJP party. The protests are being led by students and the youth Cockroach Movement and joined by leaders from the opposition parties. They're demanding the resignation of the Chief Election Commissioner, Gyanesh Kumar, and an overhaul of the electoral system. The Cockroach Movement started after the Chief Justice of India's Supreme Court compared unemployed youth to cockroaches earlier this year. Today, in one of the largest recent protests in India's capital of New Delhi, India's main opposition leader, Rahul Gandhi of the Congress Party, is leading a march to the Supreme Court of India. Speaking to reporters earlier today, Gandhi reiterated the call for the election commissioner to resign.
2: Narendra Modi is blocking the whole town. He's putting 30, 40,000 police people outside. For what? Because the opposition is asking one question. Prove to us that you have not cheated in the election. Prove to us that you have not cheated in the election.
0: The Modi government put New Delhi in lockdown ahead of Saturday's protests, canceling trains to the city, shutting down metro stations, even suspending mobile internet in large parts of Delhi. Tens of thousands of security forces, including paramilitary and police, were mobilized across the city, and at least 7,000 people were detained Saturday alone, including protest leaders, lawyers, and journalists. This is a protester speaking to reporters from inside a van where he was detained.
3: The Modi government is scared of us. That is why we have been picked up from halfway. We didn't even know where they were trying to bring us.
4: This is just fear, and they are afraid of us because they have done something wrong, and you cannot do something wrong with the people of this country, man.
0: Several Cockroach Movement leaders were also arrested right off the plane as they arrived in Delhi for the protest Saturday morning. After being released the next morning, Saurav Das, one of the leaders of the Cockroach People's Party, vowed protests would continue.
5: The protests are on. The protests will go on.
6: The youth of the country have woken up. The youth of the country are asking for accountability. The peaceful protests will go on until they fix accountability. And now the protests will not only happen in Delhi, but in the whole country.
1: On Saturday, the United Nations human rights spokesperson expressed concern over the mass detentions in India. In response, the Indian mission in Geneva responded on X that the UN's concerns were, quote, misplaced and constitute an unwarranted interference in the internal affairs of India, asserting that India is the world's largest democracy.
0: For more, we're joined by two guests in Delhi. John V. Sen is the managing editor of The Wire, an independent news website in India. And joining us from the streets of New Delhi, Shoaib Danyal, political editor of Scroll, another Indian independent news website. Shoaib, you were arrested on Saturday. You're out now. Describe what's happening in the streets and why these massive protests are happening, and also the response to thousands being arrested.
7: The protests are happening over one issue, Amy, which is the rigging of the voter rolls that Anjali pointed out. 130 million Indians have got kicked off the voter rolls in a process that could at best be described as arbitrary. The deletions have affected Muslims far more than they have affected other Indians. So there is a very, very racial element in what this program represents. And these protests are coming after months of this exercise going on. And they represent an outpouring of anger, of frustration at what many Indians feel is the fact that their democracy is being taken away. We fought really hard for a democracy in 1947, and it feels like the right to vote is being taken away, and really everything else is downstream from that. On Saturday, we saw something unprecedented in India. Delhi was locked down, as you very correctly phrased it. There were tens of thousands of policemen, paramilitary forces on the streets. The entire city was barricaded. The entire city center was barricaded. Internet was shut off. The police unleashed violence on these. You know, most of the protesters are actually kids. It's very much a Gen Z protest in many ways. The bulk of the protesters are young kids. I just met a couple of kids who are 18, who are in first year in college. They've come here. And again, they were brutalized. They were arrested. This happened yesterday and the day before. And today we've had a kind of turning of the tide, so to speak, where the Congress Party, which is India's main opposition, has actually put its bulk, has actually put its strength, cadre strength, out onto the street. And we've seen some pretty remarkable scenes of the very same parts of Delhi, which were completely barricaded, which were completely blocked off, which are completely empty. They're filled with protesters today. And the police today have not or cannot do anything about it.
1: I want to bring Jhanvi Sen into the conversation, managing editor of The Wire, another independent news website in India. Jhanvi, you've also been out in the streets. Can you explain why protesters are marching to the Supreme Court of India right now?
8: This began by a call from the leaders of the opposition who wanted to submit a memorandum to the Chief Justice of India about their concerns with what's happening within the Election Commission of India. And as you were mentioning earlier, you know, one of the chief demands, though of course not the only demand, has been the resignation of the Chief Election Commissioner. And the opposition has been trying to go to different constitutional authorities about this. They first tried to meet the Election Commission itself. They were underway. They have had a meeting with the President of India, Draupadi Murmu, and then they wanted to go to the Chief Justice of India, who sits in the Supreme Court, to submit a memorandum to him. He has denied them a meeting, and that is why now this march has become a people's march, with all of them heading towards this constitutional authority, which they feel should safeguard the rights of Indian people, especially this very basic right to vote.
1: And Jhanvi, there's also concerns about excessive brutality from police and other security forces who were on the streets over the weekend, particularly on Saturday. Can you talk a little bit about this? And you were on the streets as well, what you witnessed.
8: No, absolutely. I think it was, in fact, both on Saturday and Sunday, very heavy-handed behavior from the police and the military of different kinds, detaining people, putting them into police buses. And then several people were hit, they were mistreated, women were manhandled. There were also not just allegations, we saw this happen. Women, protesters being taken into buses where there were no women constables, which is illegal. Women protesters being detained after dark, which is also illegal. And then what another tactic that the police has now perfected is to detain protesters and then to drive them around in these buses for hours and drop them off in extremely far-flung corners of the city from where it's very difficult to make it back. Often it's difficult to contact people that you know. They have also tried to take people's phones and make them delete footage. One of the very concerning things that we've been seeing is also the detentions of journalists. You were mentioning how Shoaib too was detained on Saturday. My colleagues and I almost faced a similar situation. And so many journalists, both yesterday and today, despite wearing press cards, saying again and again that they're from the media and they're here to cover what's happening, have been treated in this way, as have senior leaders of opposition parties. There were very stark and troubling visuals yesterday of a member of parliament from one of the left parties, the CPIM, John Brittas, who said he was pinned down by paramilitary personnel inside one of these detention buses, and then had trouble breathing. He had to be taken to the hospital. So really, yes, we have been seeing very heavy-handed behavior on the side of the police and the paramilitary forces, and they seem to be able to do this despite the Supreme Court having a hearing early yesterday morning, where they said that, you know, no illegal detention should take place. Journalists and lawyers doing their job should not be detained. Despite that, we have not seen a change in that behavior over Sunday as well.
1: Shoaib, I wanted to get your reaction to what the Indian mission in Geneva posted on X in response to criticism from the UN Human Rights Office, expressing concern over the mass detention of protesters. And the response began by saying, India is the world's largest democracy, and the right to peaceful assembly is guaranteed by our constitution, safeguarded by robust institutions, an independent judiciary, and free media. Do the people on the streets agree with this?
7: I think now increasingly what was a banal fact about India is now not true. And this is exactly what the protests are about. We're seeing, I think this is true for democracies across the world. We have, India still maintains a veneer of democracy. We're still wearing the clothes of democracy. But inside, there is something rotten. So elections are held, the elections are multi-party elections. On paper, everybody has a right to contest. But of course, we are seeing right from things which are actually legal, which I think are there in other democracies like the US also, the fact that the BJP has so much money. So even if everything were above the board, the BJP just starts, 100 meters ahead on the starting line when the race starts, just on money. They have so much money. But they also now have institutions. You asked why people are marching to the Supreme Court today. Now, these voter roll deletions were contested in the Supreme Court as they were happening. And the Supreme Court just did not do anything. It spun this incredibly legal, complex lawyer's web, but eventually it did not do anything to stop it. It gave a carte blanche to the Modi government. And there is a lot of anger actually on the streets against the Supreme Court. As you pointed out, this is one of the greatest ironies, is that the cockroach movement actually arises from a stray comment made by the Chief Justice of India. So there is anger against the Supreme Court for not doing its job. The Supreme Court is the guardian of our constitution. It's meant to protect our rights. And again, like in other democracies, I think American viewers would also empathize. The Supreme Court is just not seen to be doing that job. And the SIR, the voter roll division, is seen to be a really egregious part of that. So in a way, this march to the Supreme Court is really, really interesting, because Rahul Gandhi and other protesters are trying to politicize the Supreme Court's role in this matter.
0: You know, it's really interesting what's happening around the world, Janvi. You have these mass protests in France led by the youth around issues of affordability and education. You have mass protests in Spain that have led the prime minister to call for a snap election November 29th, and he's dissolved the parliament. And now you have these mass protests in India. I'm wondering what you think this means for the Modi government.
8: I think these protests are going to be impossible for the government to ignore, even though it seems to be trying really hard. All the messaging we've seen coming from leaders of Modi's party, that's the Bharatiya Janata Party, have been attempts to show that this is just the opposition trying to make this an anarchic situation, that they don't have an agenda, that they're just trying to create chaos. But it's not sitting. And I think one of the reasons why we also saw the targeting of journalists was that they realized that building that narrative is not working. We have a chief election commissioner who faced some pretty damning expose in a very big newspaper about the way he was functioning. And since then, we have heard absolutely nothing from him. We don't know where he is. And of course, this is in a country where the prime minister has not given a press conference ever since he was elected as the prime minister of this country. So perhaps the chief election commissioner is simply following in his footsteps by quickly disappearing from public sight when things become a little difficult. But I think, yes, this tactic of ignoring, this tactic of trying to suppress narratives and suppress people has not been working. We are seeing how today so many more people have gathered. The rally that Shoaib is at right now is very, very large. And so I think, no matter what narrative they try to build, this is not going to go away.
0: Janvi Sen of The Wire, Shoaib Daniel from The Scroll, both independent news websites in India. Daniel was one of those thousands arrested on Saturday and will continue to cover these protests. Coming up, it's Indigenous Peoples Day. We'll speak with the Native American activist Leonard Peltier, who spent almost 50 years behind bars. Stay with us.

0: 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I'm Amy Goodman with Anjali Kamat.
1: Today is Indigenous Peoples Day, a day to honor Indigenous people, their history, their cultures, their ongoing struggles for justice and sovereignty. We turn now to Leonard Peltier, one of the world's most prominent champions for Indigenous rights. He's a longtime political prisoner who spent nearly half a century behind bars for a crime he says he did not commit. Last year, in the final hours of his administration, President Biden commuted Leonard Peltier's sentence. Leonard is now home, but his conviction has not been overturned, and he remains under home confinement. His story is the subject of a remarkable new documentary called Free Leonard Peltier. The film draws on decades of archival footage to examine Leonard Peltier's case and the half-century-long movement to free him. This is the film's trailer.
2: There's some firing now.
3: What do you remember about the shootout?
4: I felt the bullets going by my head.
2: This right, there's surely going to be some blood spilled here.
5: I want to ask you about the dead agents. Did you kill them?
4: No, I did not kill them.
6: Leonard turned 80 last week. In a couple of months, he'll begin his 50th year of incarceration.
7: Native activist Leonard Peltier
8: is an American Indian accused of murdering two FBI agents.
5: You think that you'll ever be released from prison?
4: If enough people look at the evidence, yes.
9: They say we don't have no civil rights. They're terrorizing these people on the reservation.
8: The American Indian Movement.
10: We have found it necessary to force the white man to listen.
11: That kicked the door open.
4: We found documents where the government had tried to illegally buy Indian lands.
11: It's always because of the land.
12: The government said that they were going to use paramilitary forces and they wanted to be able to shoot to kill.
13: As a result of that firefight, two FBI agents died.
14: They needed to get a man. The government did so many things wrong.
15: We want to wake up the little people, expose U.S. government and FBI conspiracy.
14: I came across a teletype that contradicted the primary piece of evidence.
16: We want to talk about what this FBI has been doing, and we want to discuss cause and reason.
10: We only want the white man to live up to his own law.
3: The feds were saying, shoot to kill.
17: That alone ought to be enough to make the authorities hang their head in shame.
18: We're continuing on this battle because we want to bring Leonard home.
4: I am someone that's trying to make a better life for my people.
0: That's the trailer for the new documentary, Free Leonard Peltier. The film's being released today, Indigenous Peoples Day, co-directed by Jesse Shortbull and David France. On Friday, I spoke to France and Leonard Peltier, who joined from his home on the Turtle Mountain Band of Chippewa Reservation in Belcourt, North Dakota. I began by asking Leonard Peltier what Indigenous Peoples Day means to him. Leonard, if you can talk about what happened in the last hours of the Biden administration. In fact, I believe it was announced when he was getting in the car with Trump to go to Trump's inauguration that you heard that you would be released from prison.
19: I actually didn't hear until for certain was until Biden only had a couple days or a few hours, whatever left, whatever it was, he didn't have much time left. And that's when I actually heard that I was getting commutation on their home confinement. At least it was out of a prison cell. But I'm still basically under jurisdiction of an illegal conviction. I was never legally convicted. I was never legally indicted. So everything when they put up evidence that's false, that's not a hearing. And that's been proven over and over that the grand jury hearing was fake. The trial had admitted racists on a jury. The judge was overturned numerous times for making racial statements against Native people. So I never did get a trial. That was all fake. But I still spent all the time. They wanted me to die in prison. So thanks to you, the people, you're the ones that helped get me out of here. First of all, I would like to thank everybody for allowing me to be here and to make my presentation, let you know how I still feel as I did 50 years ago or longer. I'm still an activist and a warrior for the people, and I will continue until I die. But Indigenous Day is a day that's long overdue for any type of recognition, any type of appreciation that the natives of this country, this continent, had to offer to humanity. Some people became greedy and selfish and murderous, and they tried to exterminate us because they wanted it all for themselves. Well, 500 years later, we're still here, and I'm still talking, and I'm going to talk till I die. I am not going to give up because we are not free yet. We are in danger. They're trumping that these organizations are talking about doing away with our reservations and our treaties and everything else. That's it. That's it for us. If we lose those, we're done. It's over with. We're vanished, as they called us in the 50s and 60s, the vanishing Americans. And we have a right, as much as anybody in the world on earth, to defend themselves. And that's what we do. We defend ourselves. We weren't out looking to go to war or hurt anybody or kill anybody. That's not what we were about. We want our freedom. Indigenous Day is another day for us, to express these feelings, to let the world know that we're still here and we're going to stay here. You're not going to get rid of us. I'm here on this day to say thanks to all of you who support us.
0: I want to go to two clips of the new film Free Leonard Peltier and then talk to the co-director. This clip features Leonard Peltier and three other AIM activists, that's American Indian Movement activists, arrested in connection with the shootout at Pine Ridge in 1975. They discuss how the fighting began.
20: Come on, you guys, time to be warriors. Get your guns and go up there and protect the elders.
13: We responded and we ran towards the jumping bull. We were met by individuals that were firing upon the houses. We had no idea who these individuals were.
20: Figured it was an attack by some of the goons. I don't know really how the gunfight started. My main concern was the safety of our people.
21: I ran into the houses because there was little babies there and women and children. Got them out of there.
22: Yeah, it just happened so fast.
0: That was Dino Butler, Bob Robideau, and Leonard Peltier, and then Norman Brown. This clip goes back to November 14, 1975. Oregon State Police stopped a motorhome. Leonard Peltier was inside. This is another clip from Free Leonard Peltier.
23: And just as he's getting on, here goes this mobile home. He decided to stop us. Claim the glory. The deputy sheriff says that he heard two shots. So he fires at the vehicle. Leonard saw that when running into the fields. The deputy sheriff fired at him. But he escaped.
0: And that was the voice of the AIM leader, American Indian Movement leader, Dennis Banks. All in Free Leonard Peltier. David France is the co-director with Jesse Shortbull. David, talk about the making of this film.
24: The making, I guess, really for me goes back almost 50 years, because as you said, I was a witness to the news reports around the events of 1975 and then the efforts to find Leonard, which was and remains, I think, the largest and longest FBI manhunt in history. it's a story that galvanized my understanding of justice, social justice. And when I realized that Leonard was approaching his 50th anniversary, I visited him in Coleman in Central Florida and asked him for permission to tell his story. And it was a conversation that took some time before he agreed that we could do it. And one of those conditions was that we put together an indigenous team of filmmakers to lead in the making of the film.
0: And when you talk about the longest manhunt in FBI history, Leonard had escaped to Canada. Meanwhile, Bob Rabideau and Dina Butler were put on trial.
24: Correct.
0: And they were acquitted.
24: They were found not guilty by reason of self-defense.
0: And so the search by the state was for another jury, another court.
24: What's really clear from the record is that after they lost that case against those two men, those co-defendants, they were prepared to do anything to convict Leonard Peltier. That included falsifying evidence, covering up exculpatory evidence, coercing people into giving false testimony. And it was one crime against the justice system after another in order to frame Leonard for the assassination of these two federal agents. And although he and his team were able to prove over and over that every bit of evidence used against him in his conviction was brought into question, he was never able to get a retrial. He was never able to get a hearing before the Supreme Court. And it had become, for him and for anybody watching it, one of the most Kafkaesque experiences in American history.
0: Leonard Peltier, there was a moment when President Biden, this is before he commuted your sentence, when President Biden apologized for the residential schools that people like you, indigenous children, were put in. Can you talk about growing up as a Native American in this country and what happened to you as a child?
19: I grew up in an era when we were just coming out of the times when this was actually a concentration camp. We couldn't leave the reservation without a pass. And that's even to go to shopping for groceries on the border towns of our nation. We're a nation. We're not reservations. We're nations. And we had to pay for that pass. I never got to go to town until I was about 6 years old, I think, something like that there, because we had to pay for it. We didn't have money to pay for stuff like that. So the racism was just so out. It was so out. It was just so obvious. It was not even they didn't even try to hide it. Of course, to us younger people, they wouldn't be so vocal about it because they get their goddamn ass, and because we start fighting back. My generation started fighting back real strong.
0: Do you remember the first day you were taken to a residential school and what these residential schools were, where you were taken, where you were living?
19: My grandfather died in 1952, who was my hero. He was a very culturalist person. He was very, very popular. And he passed. And my grandmother went up to the agency to see if they can get... My grandfather and grandmother was raising myself, my sister Betty, and my cousin Pauline. And She went up to the agency to try to get some help because she had no way to support us and feed us and everything. And so in retaliation, they took us to the boarding school in Wapton, North Dakota. I mean, I tried to escape there from there at 10 years old. I fell in the Red River and almost drowned. So That was the type of conditions we had. When we got there, they took us to the barber room, the barber shop, and they buzz cut all our hair off, and then they we stripped us of all of our clothes, took our what clothes we had, and poured DDT over us. Some people said that in their generation, they poured kerosene over them, but DDT is poison. And then we went to the shower and took a shower after that. But the brutality was, it was so open for the least violation of any kind of rule. And that's what, and all we were being taught was that we were saved by the white man from who came to our shores, because we were a bunch of savages here, and we didn't know nothing, and we did. I mean, it was just outright racism.
0: Leonard, I wanted to go to the year 2000. It was election day when President Clinton called into our station WBAI to talk about getting out the vote. Because the president of the United States was on the phone and you were in prison, yours was a case we had been covering for years, I got to ask him this question.
1: President Clinton, since it's rare to get you on the phone, let me ask you another question. That is, what is your position on granting Leonard Peltier, the Native American activist, executive clemency?
2: Well, I don't have a position I can announce yet. I believe there is a new application for him in there, and when I have time after the election's over, I'm going to review all the remaining executive clemency applications and, see what the merits dictate. I will try to do what I think the right thing to do is based on the evidence.
0: That was part of President Clinton's response a quarter of a century ago when I asked him about whether he would free you from prison, Leonard Peltier. It would take another quarter of a century. At that time, the FBI staged a major demonstration. Talk about how rare that demonstration was.
19: It was not only rare, that was illegal. They cannot march in the streets with weapons. This is against the Constitution and the laws of the United States of America. And this is what we got to tell people. They were marching in the streets armed.
24: It's absolutely true. It was the first and only time that the FBI has staged a demonstration ever in public. And there were 500 people, FBI agents, former FBI agents, armed agents, who circled the White House in silent protest to warn the president of their position on any movement to free Leonard Peltier. And it was really a shocking display of the agency that had committed these crimes against Leonard, demanding that the civil government not overturn their campaign. And it was threatening, and it was certainly very effective.
0: I thought it was very interesting, the part of the film that deals with James Reynolds. And I wanted to ask Leonard, you about this. James Reynolds was the prosecutor in charge of the district that tried and convicted you. But he would go on to remove his name from the case. And he went on to sign a petition for your release based on FBI judicial and prosecutorial misconduct. He would campaign for your freedom.
19: Yes.
0: Talk about that.
19: Well, he wasn't the only one. The regional director of the FBI, Don Edwards, he was the third in line to be the director of the FBI. He was a committed supporter. They asked him how come he was supporting me, and he said, well, I worked there. I know what they did to Leonard. And there's other FBI agents also that came forward and supported. Judges. Reynolds is just one of the latest ones that in the last 10 years came forward and mentioned. about the illegal things. He said Leonard never committed no crimes on that reservation, which is true. Judge Haney, he was the main judge in the Eighth Circuit Court of Appeals on the murder weapon. He was sitting there, was going to overturn the case because the murder weapon was false. And all of a sudden he denied it. And so we find a document later on where an FBI agent made a phone call to Washington, D.C., and he said, I just left Judge Haney's office, and it went very well for us in the Peltier case. I will make a full report as soon as I get back to Washington. I want that report. That belongs to me. That belongs to my case. Why can't I get that? Why is this stuff being withheld from me to this day, over 50 years later?
0: Can you talk about getting documents under FOIA, David France?
24: There was a huge number of documents that have been released over the decades, but there are still tens of thousands of pages that have not been released and won't be released despite litigation around them on the basis of national security. That's the explanation that's been given to the courts. National security is keeping those documents from public view, including the ones that Leonard is seeking. You have to ask yourself what possible national security issue could be involved in this FBI campaign against Leonard and campaign against the American Indian Movement. And I can think of none, except what we discovered, that the United States declared that it was in the national interest, strategic national interest, to claim access to the minerals at Pine Ridge, including the minerals necessary for making atomic bombs. And that might be their explanation. It certainly wouldn't hold up today, but and yet they still maintain that they should not be released to the public.
0: When I did the question and answer after the film here in New York, talking to Holly Cook Macaro, who was a lobbyist with the NDN Collective fighting for your freedom, she talked about the importance of Deb Haaland, who's now running for governor of New Mexico, and Javier Becerra. At the time, he was health secretary under Biden, and he is now running for governor of California. The two of them working to have you freed. What did that mean to you, Leonard Peltier?
19: Well, it was kind of a, I would say, soothing to know that we did have some victories. We are having some victories. It isn't total loss like it seemed to be for so many years that we were not making any gains. We were still living in the worst poverty, in the danger. They just passed a law here 6 months ago, where maybe a little bit longer, where if a Native woman is killed, they have to investigate immediately. Just think of that too. I mean, you know, they didn't have to investigate when an Indian woman was killed. And this is 2025. They just tried to pass a law where we can't buy back our own land. I mean, we beat the law, we defeated it, but nevertheless, this is what we're still facing today. Today, Indigenous Day, the day that's supposed to be honoring us, and at least leave us alone. Let us lead our own lives. Let us do our own thing. We're not here to overthrow the United States government. That's not what we're here for. We just want to be left alone. Let us live our own lives. Let us have our own society we've had for thousands of years. What the hell? We don't want to be part of a government that's killing women, children, babies, and bombing every damn thing that they can, and talking about annihilating a race of people.
0: You're talking about the war in Iran.
19: That's right. Right. Who wants to be part of that? I don't. We don't. We don't want to be part of that. That's what happened to us. So, you know, this is, we're supposed to celebrate Indigenous Day with when we see this stuff still going on and still happening to us.
0: Leonard, I was hoping you'd be sitting here at the table. I was hoping that when the film came out in New York City, that you'd be there addressing the audience. There was a display of your artwork. We haven't even talked about the fact that you are an artist at the Friends Academy here in New York City. Yeah. Can you talk about what the conditions of your confinement are, though you are not in Coleman Prison or before that in Leavenworth?
19: Well, the conditions, I mean, is a million times better than that prison cell. I mean, you know, 6 by 9 feet with another person living with another person. And that's not very much room. That's 3 feet of space. I now have a couple of acres here, and I got a nice little house Native people bought for me, not the government.
0: And David France, what are you hoping to do with this film, Free Leonard Peltier?
24: I'm bringing Leonard's story to the public again, because I think many years ago his story was very well known, to remind people that the history, the horrible history, genocidal history of the United States government against indigenous people is not a thing of the distant past. With the stories that Leonard tells about being confined to his reservation as a child, being taken away from his home to strip him of his culture and his connection to his people and spirituality, the idea that in Leonard's lifetime, it was illegal for indigenous people to practice their own religious ceremonies. This happened within Leonard's lifetime, and it's still happening in very important ways. And that's one of the reasons why he's still being repressed by the government. And it's and telling his story, as he is constantly aware of, is a way to demand that kind of reckoning from the U.S. government and the American people.
0: That's David France, co-director with Jesse Sherpa of the new Netflix documentary, Free Leonard Peltier. And longtime indigenous activist Leonard Peltier himself, his sentence commuted last year in the final hours of the Biden administration after almost 50 years in prison. Leonard spoke to us from his home on the Turtle Mountain Band of Chippewa Reservation in Belport, North Dakota. This breaking news, federal officials have just carried out a dawn raid of Congressmember Ilhan Omar's house. And that does it for this show. Steal the Story, Please. The documentary about Democracy Now! 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If you live in U.S. and Canada, check out stealthestory.org. I'm Amy Goodman with Anjali Kamat.
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This is meteorologist Sean Sublitz with your RVA community weather brief for Monday, October 12th. Early morning clouds, and then it's mostly sunny. Breezy and less humid today to the mid or upper 70s. Then clear tonight to the upper 50s. Tomorrow and Wednesday, mostly sunny and very warm. Mid 80s both afternoons. Then Thursday's mostly cloudy, a few showers here or there, but still to the upper 70s. Friday, windy with clouds and sun. A couple of showers are possible. We're to the low 80s.

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7: One staple of a day at the beach has become a source of burning controversy online.
8: A fairly significant percentage of people have reported discontinuing their use of sunscreens due to safety concerns they saw on social media.
7: As an anti-sunscreen movement grows, skin cancer rates are also increasing. We ask whether the trends are related. Meanwhile, new research suggests that avoiding the sun altogether carries health risks.
9: People who are exposed to less overall light tend to have higher rates of most of the main cardiovascular diseases and also higher rates of many cancers.
7: In our regular look at critical thinking on Big Picture Science, we look at what's driving sunscreen skepticism and ask, how do we get the benefits of soaking up sunlight without getting too much? This episode is Skeptic Check, Sunny Days.

0: Across the country, people are questioning their sunscreen habits.
1: That is the theme, I think, that we come back to over and over again with these claims, is that these products are toxic, that the chemicals in them may potentially do more harm than good.
0: An online anti-sunscreen movement is making real-world impact on how people protect themselves from the sun. Meanwhile, surprising new research about the health benefits of sunshine has come to light.
2: People who are exposed to less overall light tend to have higher rates of most of the main cardiovascular diseases and also higher rates of many cancers.
0: But as we know, UV rays can lead to skin cancer. So how much sun should we get? Welcome to Big Picture Science. I'm Molly Bentley. In this episode of our regular look at critical thinking, we shed light on the claims that sunscreen is toxic and sunlight can be good for you. This episode is so bright, you'll have to wear shades. It's Skeptic Check, Sunny Days. It was a reporter who drew our attention to the online trend of rejecting sunscreen.
1: My name is Brian Underwood. I'm the beauty and grooming director at Men's Health and Women's Health.

0: As someone who regularly covers beauty and skincare topics, Brian has been aware of anti-sunscreen advocates for years, but he had waved them away like flies on a beach.
1: You know, some of these sort of anti-sunscreen, sunscreen skeptic posts did pop up in my feed, and I thought, that's interesting. But I honestly, I didn't take it very seriously. I just thought it was, you know, some content creators trying to say the most outrageous thing they can for engagement.
2: I'm not a big sunscreen guy because most of them are just chemicals you spray on your skin that actually causes skin cancer and messes up your hormones.
1: And then, you know, I was having lunch with some friends from the Skin Cancer Foundation, a pretty prominent nonprofit here in New York City, who told me that they were actually considering petitioning the NIH to act to stop the spread of misinformation about sunscreen and tanning on social media. They were going to have about 100, I believe, prominent dermatologists sign this letter. And it really got me to thinking, if an organization like this is taking this topic seriously, it's obviously having an effect, and it is obviously penetrating the consumer mindset. And I thought, you know, maybe there's a story there for us to do. And as I looked into it more, there certainly was. And the reason it ended up in Men's Health is because what I discovered when I was looking through these posts was that a lot of them are created by men. And I think it's this sort of health optimizer kind of male culture on social media that sort of feeds into this a bit. And so that's how the piece wound up in Men's Health.
0: The anti-sunscreen movement is coming for you is his article that describes the growing online movement, the science it ignores, and the role that the FDA may have played in confusing members of the public about the safety of sunscreen. Brian says that the lack of clarity turned up the heat on the anti-sunscreen movement.
1: You know, one of the first and most arresting images I came across was of a creator who had taken a bottle of Banana Boat sunscreen, I believe it was, you know, sprayed it and lit the spray on fire with a lighter. And obviously that's all to say, in his view, look at these toxic chemicals that you're spraying onto your skin. They're flammable, for goodness sake.
3: According to the National Cancer Institute, since the introduction of sunscreen in 1940, melanoma has increased by over 200%.
0: Brian Underwood says that while some influencer antics are outrageous, anti-sunscreen proponents are united in their claim that sunscreen is harmful to your health.
1: And that is the theme, I think, that we come back to over and over again with these claims, is that these products are toxic, that the chemicals in them may potentially do more harm than good. And then some of them even go as far to say that sunscreen could be behind the rising rates of skin cancer in the United States, which we do know are going up, especially in young people, and that we've been using sunscreen and skin cancer rates are continuing to climb. So perhaps it's sunscreen's fault. Those are the two biggest themes, I would say.
0: Right. The classic confusion, perhaps, between correlation and causation. Well, Brian, let's look at the evidence that people are being swayed by these influencers. So there are a number of people out there on social media that are saying that sunscreen is toxic, that you shouldn't use it. Their claims are one thing. You know, whether or not that is swaying the public is another. And you include the results of a survey in 2024 that the Orlando Health Center Institute put out, that 1 in 7 adults under the age of 35 now believes that daily sunscreen use is more harmful to the skin than direct sun exposure. Can we link those two facts, the influencers and those under 35 that are saying, nope, sunscreen's not for me?
1: Well, it's an interesting point. So in 2024, when that survey came out, I'm not sure that we could link them. It made sense, of course, because that's where a majority of people, especially young people, are getting their information these days, is on social media. However, I think the more interesting, not more interesting, but equally as interesting data is the American Academy of Dermatology. They do an annual sun safety survey. And this year, the 2026 survey found that a fairly significant percentage of people have reported stopping, discontinuing their use of sunscreens due to safety concerns they saw on social media. So I think there is the direct link between people's sun protection habits and what they're seeing on social media in terms of how they protect themselves or don't protect themselves from UV damage.
0: When we get into the claims of the toxicity of these ingredients, it's not just that they're flammable. I don't think that's the number one fear that people have, although that would be a scary one if you're swayed by that argument. But it has to do with some of the chemicals, these filters. There's organic and inorganic filters. Brian, could you walk us through that? What are filters? What are the role that they play in sunscreens? And what are some of the concerns that some members of the public are believing about them?
1: Yeah, so sunscreens are very unique in terms of skincare products that you can buy at your local drugstore or on Amazon, in that they are regulated by the Food and Drug Administration as over-the-counter medications. So as a result, the active ingredients in those products are subjected to certain testing protocols, and the percentages are also regulated by the FDA. They have to be listed on the label under active ingredients in certain percentages, and those ingredients are broken down into two categories, as you mentioned: organic or chemical filters and inorganic or mineral filters. So currently the FDA has approved the use of 15 organic or chemical filters and two inorganic or mineral filters, which are zinc oxide and titanium dioxide. So some of the concern comes from the fact that in 2019, the FDA did a study that found that the organic or chemical filters were absorbed into the bloodstream at levels higher than what the FDA would like to have seen. And as a result, they categorized the sunscreen filters into two categories. One is category one, which is considered generally regarded as safe and effective, or grays. And the second is category three, which is needs more safety data. And most of the chemical sunscreens fell into that category. The confusing part for people, of course, is that they're still available to be purchased here in the United States. So people were left saying, okay, the FDA needs more safety data on these ingredients, but I can still buy them at Walgreens. So why would I want to buy them if the FDA says we need more safety data? And I think that's where a lot of this confusion came from. And in fact, that 2019 absorption study and the resulting FDA categorization of those ingredients is really what a lot of these creators cite as evidence as to how and why these chemicals are toxic.
0: Let's break down some of those terms and some of the specifics there. One is just the role of these filters themselves. You said that there can be up to 15 different ingredients, but Brian, are they all in one bottle of sunscreen, or do different manufacturers use different chemicals? And what actually are they doing when it comes to those sun rays?
1: Yeah, so it's usually a cocktail of ingredients. So what you'll normally find is a mix of the organic or chemical filters, different ones, maybe 4 to 6 of them. Sometimes they even do mix in some of the inorganic filters, the zinc and titanium, to create what's called a hybrid sunscreen. So it's a mix of organic and inorganic. And essentially what these ingredients do, and they both categories of ingredients work in the same way, they absorb ultraviolet radiation, UVA and UVB light, and they convert it into harmless and negligible heat so that it doesn't harm your skin. Now, the inorganic or mineral filters, they do some refraction of light, but I think that's actually a misconception. I think a lot of people assume that when they put on a mineral like a zinc sunscreen, it's just reflecting all of the sun's rays, but that's not really how modern zinc formulas work. They also work primarily through absorption as well. And that's how they protect your skin from ultraviolet A and ultraviolet B radiation.
0: And one other clarification of terms, you gave two categories and you said one was grays and non-grays. And we should say that's G-R-A-S-E, not G-R-A-Y or G-R-E-Y-S. Just briefly, what is grays stand for?
1: Yeah, so grays is the categorization that the FDA has used to classify the two forms of sunscreen ingredients. And you're correct, it's spelled G-R-A-S-E, and it stands for generally regarded as safe and effective.
0: Brian, let's look at the role of the FDA in this, because you say that while it's tempting to dismiss these influencers as conspiracy theorists, in some cases, who are saying that sunscreens are actually being created so that incidence of skin cancer goes up, or at the very least of people who are cherry picking the data, something that we understand in covering science is something that does not provide the full picture. But you also say that the FDA has a role to play in sending the public mixed messages, or at least not clarifying confusing messages about the safety of some of these ingredients. As you said, some of them maybe were not tested as much as they should be. That's a scary message for the public to absorb, or at least a confusing one.
1: Certainly. And certainly when you have an agency like the FDA say, as I mentioned earlier, we need more safety data on these ingredients, but still buy them. You should still buy them. You should still use sunscreen. It's still available to you. You know, I think that was, and a lot of the dermatologists that I spoke to for this story agree, that was a sort of unfortunate miscommunication on the part of the agency in this respect, because it really did leave people with an information vacuum that unfortunately was filled with some of the content that we're talking about now. The truth is, many, many, many of these organic or chemical filters that the FDA listed as category 3 grays, meaning they need more data, have been used for decades overseas, have tons of safety data on them. And the FDA is just a little sluggish to accept that data in its own evaluation process. And now look, we want federal agencies that take these things seriously, that are looking out for the best interests of, you know, the American citizen. So that's not a bad thing that they are asking for more and want more, but it certainly did leave people with a lot of questions. And, you know, what I would say to that is most of the studies, the absorption studies, use amounts that the average person would never be exposed to in real life conditions. And so that's one really important thing that you need to keep in mind. The other thing is, there has never been a well-designed human trial that has shown that any sunscreen ingredient causes harm to human health. That's another really important thing. Never.
0: Just to bring up one other point that you cite as maybe not an inflection point, but something that happened that maybe added to this confusion was, or at least to this panic, is in 2021, certain sunscreen manufacturers actually recalled products that contain benzene.
1: Yes.
0: What was the story with that, and why did they do that? And then what was the fallout?
1: Yeah, so this was mostly in regard to aerosol sunscreens. And obviously benzene is a carcinogen. No one wants benzene in their products. And I don't think anyone believes that benzene was added to these products purposefully. No one believes that. What happened was there was a chemical reaction with the propellants in these aerosol products that created benzene as a byproduct. And once that was discovered, the manufacturers immediately recalled those products. And the issue has been, as one of the dermatologists that I spoke to for the story said, the issue has been solved. She feels no qualms about recommending aerosol sunscreens to her patients. So, but again, it sort of is another piece of this puzzle that makes you think, can I trust these products? Oh my gosh, a cancer-causing chemical in these products? And it's when you take it out of context like that, you can certainly see why people would be alarmed and why people would be primed for some of the messages that these anti-sunscreen creators have online saying, these products are toxic. And you can then get in the mind of the average person who maybe read a news article about these products being recalled and say, oh yeah, they are. I just saw that on the news. So it's sort of a vicious cycle. But again, I think it's important to keep in mind that this was not shown to have caused any harm to anyone, and the issue was immediately addressed.
0: You know what this is reminding me of as you outline this anti-sunscreen movement and how one study or one announcement suggesting that there's some concern with the sunscreen reminds me of the vaccine, the anti-vax movement. And then once the idea is out there, it is nearly impossible to bring that false idea back in the case of vaccines causing autism, a paper that was, you know, retracted a couple decades ago.
1: It's really interesting that you bring that point up, because we do talk about that in the story, sort of the political climate that we're in now and how it may have contributed to just an overall skepticism of public health agencies and public health recommendations. And one of the creators that I spoke to for the story, who's kind of combating some of this bad information, she's Australian. She's done some incredible work. Her name's Dr. Michelle Wong. And she said that, you know, as an Australian, she looks at the United States and thinks that health information has become so politicized here in our country. And I do think you are right to point that out, because it is something that I do believe has played a part, you know, a skepticism overall of public health. And I think that really started to foment during COVID, as you just mentioned, and vaccines. And now I think you're starting to see it in this conversation as well.
0: Well, Brian Underwood, thank you so much for this discussion.
1: Thank you so much for having me.
0: Brian Underwood is beauty and grooming director of the magazines Men's Health and Women's Health. Coming up, the anti-sunscreen movement may be ignoring decades of scientific evidence about skin protection, but are they basking in a ray of truth about sunlight itself? Some research suggests we shouldn't always dive for the shade.
4: It was like 20 minutes of average typical summer sunshine on their arm was enough to lower their blood pressure like 4 to 6 points.
0: Next, the health benefits of UV rays. This episode of our regular look at critical thinking on Big Picture Science is Skeptic Check Sunny Days.
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0: Here's a twist to the sunscreen debate. If we obsessively slap on sunscreen or confine ourselves to dark interiors, we might run into another problem, depriving ourselves of the health benefits of ultraviolet rays. An eye-opening study published a few years ago in the International Journal of Environmental Research and Public Health, titled "Insufficient Sun Exposure Has Become a Real Health Problem," summarized the findings of researchers who posited that more than 820,000 deaths each year could be linked to a lack of sun exposure.
1: That was a paper that was published by a group of scientists in a diverse range of fields, each calculating up in their own field the potential lives that were being shortened by lack of exposure to sunlight. And what they're basing that on is evidence that people who are exposed to less overall light tend to have higher rates of most of the main cardiovascular diseases and also higher rates of many cancers and also respiratory diseases and autoimmune diseases, although those aren't as big causes of death. My name is Rowan Jacobson, and I am a science writer and the author of In Defense of Sunlight.
0: Our fireball in the sky, well, not literally fiery, as the sun's nuclear fusion of hydrogen into helium doesn't produce actual flames, is shooting radiation at us all the time. Now, humans have evolved to use those powerful rays to our advantage, and it's much more than the aha mood uplift we get when we step into sunlight. In his book, In Defense of Sunlight, Mr. Jacobson outlines how sunscreens have fallen short over the decades. Now, to absorb these facts, we need to refer to the sunscreen alphabet, specifically the letters A, B, and D. For many years, we were told, go ahead and enjoy a sunny day as long as you wear sunscreen that blocks UVB. Those are the rays that can give us a visible burn. Well, it sounded like good advice until we discovered that UVA rays are the ones linked to the deadliest form of skin cancer, melanoma.
1: Yeah, it looks like we got that one wrong. And I was kind of a casualty of that era. Like, I grew up in Florida in the 80s and 90s. And it was only at some point in the 90s, they realized, like, we got to block UVA too. So then broad spectrum sunscreen started coming in that did a better job of blocking UVA, but not perfect.
0: By blocking only UVB and not UVA, the SPF, that is sun protection factor, in older sunscreens provided a false sense of security.
1: You know, and the SPF 20 meant you could stay out 20 times as long without getting a sunburn, but that meant you were actually absorbing 20 times the amount of UVA if you were spending a full day on the beach.
0: And another drawback, by shielding ourselves from the rays that turned us into lobsters, we were also inhibiting the production of an essential nutrient.
1: Those old sunscreens from back in the day, by blocking UVB, that blocked vitamin D production in the skin.
0: Before these confusing messages about sunscreen lead to a mental block about how to have a healthy relationship with the sun, Mr. Jacobson presents the latest science about the health benefits of sunlight. And he told producer Brian Edwards that the intersection of physics and biology helps us understand exactly what happens when the sun hits our skin.
1: UVB is the highest energy part of even the ultraviolet spectrum. So that's the one that everyone used to worry about, because when it hits a DNA molecule, it's got enough energy that it can actually mess up that molecule, cause some kinks in the molecule that shouldn't be there, so that then you don't make proper proteins from that molecule, or it doesn't replicate, can lead to mutations. So UVB is super high energy, and that's why you worry about it. But also that energy is used to produce vitamin D in the skin as well. And probably those things go together. Vitamin D seems to be an anti-cancer molecule, and biology figured out hundreds of millions of years ago that it could use that energy was a problem it had to deal with, but it could use that energy to produce the solution to the problem. So the UVB is, you know, it's kind of high risk, high reward. And so that used to be the one that we worried about. And we thought, oh, that's the one that causes skin cancer. And the kind you create is a type of cancer called a squamous cell carcinoma. When you hear about how common skin cancer is, and it is very common, it's by far the most common type of cancer. What you're generally hearing about are the squamous cell carcinomas and basal cell carcinomas. Squamous cells and basal cells are responsible for about 98% of skin cancers, give or take. And very rarely do those lead to serious health concerns. Those are the ones that get cut out in dermatologist's office every day. And it's great that they do because they'll just keep getting bigger over time. So they can cause problems over long enough time, but they don't go invasive very often. Melanoma is the third and much rarer type of skin cancer. It's only maybe 2% of cases, but it's the one that is much more likely to go invasive. And it's the one that is responsible for the vast majority of skin cancer deaths. Still not a ton of deaths in the greater scheme of things, but that's definitely the one you want to worry about more.
2: But Rowan, in the past 10 to 20 years, researchers have actually seen that it seems like it's UVA, not UVB, so closely tied to melanoma. Because those UVA waves, they're longer and they penetrate our skin more deeply. Why is that?
1: And there's a bunch of reasons why we think that's true. One, the melanocytes that produce melanin, that give our skin some darkness, but also turn cancerous and melanoma, are located deeper in the skin. So UVB doesn't tend to penetrate deep enough to hit a melanocyte very often. Mostly what they're getting hit by is UVA, not with UVB. And it does it indirectly because it creates free radicals in the body, what are called reactive oxygen species. Basically, it energizes these molecules that then go around causing problems, like grabbing electrons from other molecules. So it looks like UVA penetrates deeper into the skin, creates a bunch of free radicals that then end up harming melanocytes and trigger melanoma. The more sunlight you get, the higher your risk of getting a squamous cell carcinoma. It's definitely associated with UVB and cumulative effects, and it shows up on the parts of the body that get the most sunlight. So it makes total sense. Melanoma doesn't do any of those things. It shows up on parts of the body that get less sun exposure, usually, like the trunk. It's not associated with cumulative or chronic sun exposure, not the everyday kind. It's higher in office workers than it is in outdoor workers. And it's most closely associated with a history of sunburns or with a pattern of intermittent sun exposure. So you, say, work in an office, you have skin that really has never seen the sun, and then you go on vacation somewhere super sunny and you get burnt really badly, or even if you use sunscreen, you get a ton of solar radiation. That seems to be the pattern for melanoma. Like, skin that has, you know, gotten some training is pretty good at dealing with small daily doses of this stuff, but skin that is really unprepared and then just gets startled by a blast of radiation that it doesn't have the defenses for, that can lead to melanoma.
2: Yeah, it's what you're saying, and from what I've understood from the book is that it turns out that some of our fear about sun, you know, may have inadvertently caused, you know, at least some people to avoid it and then have these sun shocks, and that could have worse effects for them rather than, you know, them kind of getting that sun exposure to get some of the more positive effects that come from it. You'd mentioned vitamin D, which I think is one that everybody, you know, I think has heard about, but there were still several parts that I think I didn't fully understand. Let's start with the fact that vitamin D should not be called a vitamin in the first place, correct?
1: That's right, because vitamins, in theory, are things that you can't make, that the body can't make, that you need in very small amounts from your food supply. Vitamin D is actually a hormone that's produced in the body, in the skin, for free with sunlight. So it's almost the opposite of the vitamin in that everybody can make all they need getting the most easily acquired input in the world. But people, by the Industrial Revolution, people were actually not making enough vitamin D, because suddenly human beings, after hundreds of thousands of years of being exposed to a lot of sunlight on a daily basis, they were living in, you know, tenement houses, they were working in factories, they were living in coal-choked cities in the late 1800s. They were not getting any sunlight whatsoever, especially kids. So the kids were coming down with rickets. And figuring out what was causing rickets led people to discover that there was this thing called vitamin D that you needed that would prevent rickets, and that the sun actually created it when it hit cholesterol molecules in the skin of animals. But then, you know, later on in like the 1980s, some of these, you know, epidemiological studies observed that people who had naturally higher levels of vitamin D, which would have come from sun exposure, had lower rates of all those diseases we mentioned in the beginning, the cardiovascular diseases, diabetes, dementia, cancer. So, you know, maybe it made sense to assume, oh, vitamin D is responsible for all these things. This is the mistake we often make, though, in science, at least in the early days. So then we entered this era of supplementation where it was like, okay, if most people have 20 nanograms per milliliter of vitamin D, but the people who have 40 nanograms per milliliter have really low rates of cancer and heart disease. Let's get everyone up to 40 with pills. So doctors started prescribing vitamin D supplements liberally. I think they're the most prescribed supplement in the world to this day. And then they did all these clinical trials just to confirm that raising everyone's D level artificially would result in lower levels of all these diseases. And they didn't. Like, if you're deficient, like truly deficient, it definitely makes sense to take a supplement. Just as an insurance policy. But raising levels artificially beyond a normal level of like 20 nanograms per milliliter doesn't seem to affect health. But the people who naturally had high levels of D did have way better health. So was that because of the D they're making in their skin with sunlight was somehow different? Or was it just because D was a marker for sun exposure and it was something else about sun exposure that was making those people healthy?
2: And this is, I think, one of many processes that you lay out in your book that we have continued to learn is that there are different markers that I think that we've seen through time that have kind of led us to understand different aspects of how the sun is affecting our body. And another one is, I believe it's nitric oxide, which our bodies are kind of constantly excreting and have an interaction with the sun.
1: I think nitric oxide is going to turn out to be a super important one, as important as D, probably. We just discovered it much later. Yeah, so nitric oxide, known for a long time that it's a very effective vasodilator in the body. It's a signaling molecule that's used for a bunch of different purposes, and is naturally produced in the body in a couple of different ways. And when in blood vessels, it will cause the muscle to relax so that the blood vessel can dilate and it'll reduce blood pressure. And it's actually used for a bunch of heart medicines and Viagra because of that. But we only discovered maybe 15 years ago and almost accidentally that it's also produced in the skin when sunlight hits skin. And it starts with nitrates, which are these compounds that we eat in our food. They're found in leafy green vegetables and root vegetables and things like that. And the body will actually stock the skin with these nitrates. And then when sunlight hits those compounds, it breaks them apart into nitric oxide, among other things. And then that nitric oxide diffuses through the body. And it seems to lower blood pressure. So there's been a couple of tests that have shown both in like mice and grad students that if you shine light on them, their blood pressure goes down. And then there's also been observational studies that look at, you know, the whole population of the United States or select groups of the United States and compares how much environmental light exposure they're getting to their blood pressure. And there's a clear correlation where the more light you get where you live, the lower your blood pressure on average.
2: And this is, you know, you've mentioned cardiovascular health, you know, several times throughout this. And this is the connection, correct? That, you know, essentially by going out and spending time in the sun, and I think people can probably anecdotally, you know, kind of have experienced this at times, that going out and kind of basking in the sun can have this kind of relaxing effect on you. And whether that's exactly the, you know, the lowering of the blood pressure itself, but, you know, that is the effect that appears to be happening there.
1: Yeah, it looks quite solid. And I think there's probably multiple things happening, but yeah, I think the blood pressure is going to be a big part of it. Because if you, like in that study with the grad students, it was like 20 minutes of average typical summer sunshine on their arm was enough to lower their blood pressure like 4 to 6 points and keep it down for like an hour. So 4 to 6 point change in blood pressure globally would save millions of lives, which is, I think, you know, you mentioned that paper at the beginning where the scientists were estimating that it was possible you could save as many as 820,000 lives a year. And I think that's what they're getting at. Like a part of that is just because you could reduce blood pressure globally just by telling people to go outside more.
2: And so I think that kind of the last, you know, health benefit that you marked in the book that I wanted to visit is that I think about it at least of kind of Victorian times of people who are sick and being told to go out in the sun, like go get some fresh air, kind of the revitalizing power of the sun. But it turns out that there is some strong evidence that sunlight also helps strengthen your immune system as well.
1: Yeah, it has powerful effects on the immune system. And this is the part of the story that shocks a lot of people because they're like, why would sunlight affect the immune system? But this is actually the best known part of the story. It's just, it was only known to a very small group of people who were doing this research. This field is called photoimmunology, and it goes back to the 70s. And it started with skin cancer. They found that like UV light, the wrong combination of UV light hitting skin could dampen the immune system and actually cause it to let a cancer slide, let a baby cancer slide by when it shouldn't have. So they realized that light could actually suppress the immune system. And that was like a shocker to everyone because it didn't seem like something as ephemeral as light could do that. But the body was clearly responding in a purposeful way, in a way that had been set up by evolution to this light. Since then, we've learned that the entire immune system systemically through the whole body adjusts its behavior partly based on light. And it seems like there's a lot of things going on at once, but the way I kind of think of it in summary is that that light hitting the skin, it's a mild stressor. It's a stressor in the same way that exercise is. And it triggers a response by the immune system to deal with the damage. But also part of what the immune system does is it sort of springs to life, deals with damage, but then it sort of assesses the damage and says, all right, we're good. We did it. No big deal. Don't freak out. You know, no over responses to this sort of daily garden variety insult. And it overall, it keeps the response mechanism at a comfortable, competent state. And this is, we know this is exactly what happens with exercise. Exercise actually causes free radicals and DNA damage in the muscle cells and in the lung cells, and triggers an immune response, an inflammatory response from the body. And then the inflammation fixes that damage. And then the other side of the immune system comes in and gets rid of the inflammation and actually ends up, you know, the reason exercise is good for us is because we end up with less inflammation overall, because the immune system has gone around and really like dampened inflammation everywhere. So probably sunlight sort of acts like exercise for the skin. And as with exercise, a little is probably better than overdoing it. But you're going to, yeah, you get, you keep your immune system trained and competent and less likely to overreact.
2: As our understanding is changing and as, you know, science is catching up on some of these things and recommendations are shifting, maybe slowly, but they are shifting. I think people are always looking for new ways to approach and how to think about things. And I think you had a really nice, succinct way for people to think about how they should deal with sun exposure, both at the front and the back of the book. Do you want to lay that out for people? Your kind of, I think it was your 7-word advice that you had for people.
1: Totally. I shamelessly ripped it off from Michael Pollan because I wanted to nod to his book, In Defense of Food, because I sort of feel like we've been through this story with nutrition and now it's happening again with sunlight. But yeah, so what we know is that it's very clear that spending too much time indoors is deleterious for your health. So boiling down to 7 words, like he did, my 7 are get sun, not too much, go outside. So it's really that simple. If you're going out, if you're increasing your amount of time outside, it's almost certainly going to work out well for you overall.
2: It's been a pleasure to talk with you, Rowan, and I've appreciated it. So thank you so much for taking the time to join us today.
1: Thanks, Brian. This was a great conversation.
0: Rowan Jacobson is a science writer and the author of In Defense of Sunlight, The Surprising Science of Sun Exposure. Next, a dermatologist provides practical advice about how to enjoy a sunny day.
3: So if we're thinking about things like how do we stimulate some natural vitamin D, now between 5 to 30 minutes a day is sufficient. Of course, you don't want to expose yourself when the UV index is super high.
0: This episode of our regular look at critical thinking on Big Picture Science is Skeptic Check, Sunny Days.
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0: It's understandable to be in a daze after hearing the conflicting messages about sun exposure. We learn that many claims circulating online about the dangers of sunscreen are not supported by scientific evidence. But also, according to the latest science, some sunlight is beneficial to good health. Journalist Rowan Jacobson told us that when it comes to sunlight, we should follow the pithy rule of thumb: get sun, not too much, go outside. But what exactly does that look like? Well, here with practical advice is a doctor who is used to helping people navigate skincare and their health.
1: My name's Dr. Michelle Henry. I'm a board-certified dermatologist based in Manhattan, New York. I'm the founder of Skin and Aesthetic Surgery of Manhattan and a clinical instructor of dermatology at Weill Cornell Medical College.
0: Dr. Henry provides a clinical perspective on how people can best protect themselves from sun overexposure while still soaking in all the good that sunshine provides. What is right for you, as it turns out, depends on a few different factors.
1: So if we're thinking about things like, how do we stimulate some natural vitamin D? Now, for those who've had skin cancer, my answer is always the safest vitamin D is to have vitamin D supplementation. But for those who are lower risk, who are pretty stringent with using their sunscreen use throughout the year, I say that between 5 to 30 minutes a day is sufficient. Of course, you don't want to expose yourself when the UV index is super high, but when it's a little bit lower, 5 for those with fair skin and potentially higher risk, 30 minutes possibly for those with darker skin.
0: So just to follow up on that, when you say somewhere between 5 minutes and 30 minutes sun exposure, do you mean without sunscreen on? Like you go out, maybe you go put the garbage out or something under a bright sun for about 5 minutes, or should you always have the sunscreen on?
1: Whenever you're outside for a prolonged period of time, we want you to always have your sunscreen on. But if you have fairer skin, about 5 minutes a day without sunscreen is okay and sufficient to stimulate some lower levels of vitamin D. Now, if you are a higher risk person, you've had skin cancer, you have a high family history of skin cancer, again, all of these decisions are, assessing risk. If you are higher risk, every time you're outdoors, I want you wearing at least SPF 30, SPF 50 if you're outside for more than an hour. If you're not someone who's very high risk, then I say if you're on the fairer end of the Fitzpatrick scale, which is kind of the color scale that we use, you can stay outside for about 5 minutes without protection. If you're someone with darker skin, roughly about 30 minutes.
0: What's interesting about the 5 minutes to 30 minutes is that's not a long time, but that's sufficient to generate some vitamin D, and maybe like sun overexposure, vitamin D production is accumulative. So if you do that every day, then maybe you get sufficient vitamin D.
1: You're absolutely right. And so vitamin D stimulation is kind of, we call it logarithmic. So you stimulate more, with your earlier exposures, and then you kind of plateau. So you're not going to produce excess. So there's no need to sit out longer thinking you're getting hyper-concentrated vitamin D. That's not how it works. And we really do just need very little exposure daily to make sufficient vitamin D for our overall health.
0: And you said that if you are exposing your skin to the sun, over time, you are at risk for skin cancer if you are not protecting your skin.
1: Exactly. UV light is radiation, and it's a class one proven human carcinogen. And it creates long-lasting damage to our cellular DNA. And that DNA, when it then replicates, it passes along that damage and ultimately can become a skin cancer. And so really our skin never forgets. So it is about balancing how much cumulative sun exposure you get.
0: We've heard that skin cancer rates have gone up. Can you confirm that? And what is the rate of increase and over what period?
1: So yes, if we look at melanoma specifically, I'm on the board of the Melanoma Research Foundation. We had an increase this year of about 1%. So we expect about 235,000 roughly new melanoma cases in 2026. And that's about a 1% increase. And so, it's hard to figure out exactly why we're having this. Are we having more sun exposure? Is the UV light that we're getting now more potent? Or is it, which I'm inclined to believe, that, our public education has increased and more people are finding it. Physicians are finding it. Patients are coming in. So I think it may be that our surveillance has gotten better, more so than our risk has gotten worse.
0: Well, skin cancer is the fear in all of this. And proponents of the anti-sunscreen movement, some of them believe that the sunscreen itself is leading to skin cancer. That's one extreme fear. Other fears have to do with the toxicity of sunscreen. How do you address those fears? It's kind of a range of fears having to do with sunscreen.
1: Yeah, you know, those fears are not really based on the data. So the data we have, we do not have any data linking sunscreen or any of the filters to cancer. So that's just inaccurate. And when we talk about toxicity, you know, that word toxicity is so often used. But what if we double click on that, what changes do they believe are happening to create cancers? We don't have any evidence of cellular changes that are creating cancers. We just don't have that data after years and years and years of using these sunscreens. We know that with the chemical filters, we do absorb a little bit and we do get a blood level. But in all of the years of studying this, we've not seen any signs that we are causing any cancers, any lymphomas, any solid tumors of any sort with these filters. And for those individuals that are concerned about toxicity, a conversation that's not had enough is that we can use mineral sunscreens. So mineral sunscreens like zinc and titanium dioxide, we know zinc is in our food, titanium dioxide as well. And so, you know, these are mineral sunscreens that we do not absorb, right? And so there's not toxicity there. And so the fact that that conversation is never had kind of leads me to the fact that this conversation has become so popular because it's provocative. You know, it's a provocative conversation. A lot of what we see online is edutainment, not really education, right? But if someone is concerned about UV filters, even in the face of evidence that shows that they are not toxic in that way, they can use mineral sunscreens. And we have good data that mineral sunscreens are also very preventative. And so in many ways, that should end the conversation, but unfortunately, it has not.
0: I wonder if you could reiterate for us the difference between a chemical sunscreen, a mineral sunscreen, and is that the same as the difference between an organic sunscreen and a non-organic sunscreen?
1: So we categorize sunscreens, we're categorizing them as mineral or physical, and we call those inorganic, right? And that's just that's based on their chemical structure, not based on where they're grown or what pesticides were used. That is just completely chemistry speak. So it doesn't correlate with how we commonly use inorganic and organic. But those mineral sunscreens are going to be actual minerals that reflect light. And so they're not absorbed by the skin. They're reflecting and scattering that UV light so it doesn't absorb. And so that's very different from a chemical. The chemical sunscreens are the ones that we actually call organic. And again, that's based on chemical structure. So those are things like avobenzone, oxybenzone, octinoctate. Those absorb UV light and they convert it to heat. And so those are kind of the two categories of sunscreens that we have. They function very differently. The chemical sunscreens are the ones that we do absorb a little bit. The mineral ones just sit on top of the skin and reflect and scatter and absorb UV light.
0: One of the misconceptions about skin cancer, and you hinted at this, or actually you addressed it directly in the beginning of this interview, is that it only affects lighter skinned people. And that is not true.
1: Yeah, that's absolutely incorrect. So, you know, and when we talk about like individuals of quote color, there are people who identify as, let's say, black that could have the deepest, darkest mahogany skin ever. And then those who have can have relatively fair skin, right? And so when we're looking at communities that are not a monolith, yes, if your skin is much, much darker, your risk is a bit lower, but there are many, many variations. And I've even seen my own uncle, who is a skin type 5'6", like me, had a basal cell carcinoma on his eyelid. And those sorts of cancers, sun does play a role in that. So while it does play less of a role, it is still important to use sunscreen. And also for communities of color, there are so many reasons one should protect themselves from the sun. So skin cancer is one reason, but also, you know, obviously hyperpigmentation, accelerated aging, but also these are populations that may have higher rates of certain conditions like lupus and autoimmune conditions where they are can be photosensitized. There are many, many reasons why sun protection is a good decision, skin cancer being one of them. But I think that's the reason we really should encourage safe sun exposure for everyone, independent of their skin color.
0: Well, Dr. Henry, is there any other misconception about using sunscreen or sun exposure that we haven't discussed here that you would like to bring up?
1: Oh, absolutely. So I think one big one is that a lot of my patients still believe that a base tan is safe, that it's giving them some sort of protection, and it's not. So that's a big one. A lot of people say, well, our ancestors didn't use it. Well, our ancestors probably also died around 50 or 60, you know, like these are totally different lives. And maybe we did not find them, right? I'm sure there are many, many cancers that if we look back, I love looking at art. And there's, I forget his name. He's a famous lecturer who really lectures a lot about diseases that we find in historical art. And there are cases of, you know, what we believe to be skin cancers that were found that we didn't know how to identify them at that time. And so I think that when you know better, you know, you make better decisions. And today we know. And so moving forward with the evidence, I think, is what's most important.
0: Well, Dr. Michelle Henry, thank you so much for joining us and helping to clear up and synthesize some of the ideas that we heard earlier in the show.
1: Thank you so much. Thanks for having me.
0: Michelle Henry is a dermatologist and clinical instructor at Weill Cornell Medical College. The big picture perspective in this episode, despite the compelling claims and pyrotechnics of online anti-sunscreen proponents, the claims about the harmful effects of sunscreen are not supported by scientific evidence. But also, the latest science suggests that some sunlight is beneficial to our health. How much you should get depends, as Dr. Henry outlined. But as the sun sets on this episode of Big Picture Science, we leave you with a bit of bright news. After more than 30 years, the FDA has finally approved a new sunscreen filter that has been used for decades in Asia and Europe. Bemortrizinol, or BEMT for short, is a chemical filter that provides broad-spectrum coverage without being absorbed into the skin like other chemical filters and without leaving a white cast like most mineral sunscreens do. With BEMT sunblock options expected to be available in the U.S. soon, it seems there's a bright future ahead for sun protection.

0: This show would not be possible without the sunny dispositions of senior producers Seth Shostak and Gary Niederhoff, producers Shannon Rose Geary and Brian Edwards, and contributors Sikon Akbon and Roland Pease. I am the executive producer of Big Picture Science, Molly Bentley. Also, a big thanks to our listeners and to our Patreon supporters. The original music in the show is by Dewey DeLay and June Miyake. In this episode of Big Picture Science, which looks at how misinformation about sun protection has spread and new research about how sunlight affects our bodies, is Skeptic Check, Sunny Days.
1: Skeptic Check is brought to you thanks to a generous grant from the Trimberger Family Foundation. 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

0: This is meteorologist Sean Sublitz with your RVA community weather brief for Monday, October 12th. Early morning clouds, and then it's mostly sunny. Breezy and less humid today to the mid or upper 70s. Then clear tonight to the upper 50s. Tomorrow and Wednesday, mostly sunny and very warm. Mid 80s both afternoons. Then Thursday's mostly cloudy, a few showers here or there, but still to the upper 70s. Friday, windy with clouds and sun. A couple of showers are possible. We're to the low 80s. Then the bottom drops out of the temperatures for this weekend. Saturday, sunny, windy, chilly, upper 50s. Then Saturday night, the winds back off. It stays clear, and we're down near 40. Then Sunday, sunny and low 60s. With your RVA Community Weather Brief, I'm meteorologist Sean Sublitz. Got a weather question? Find me on Blue Sky, Reddit, or send it to sublitweather.com.
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4: Last July came the warning. Expect more extreme swings of weather, more heat waves, fires, more storms and flooding than ever seen before. We misjudged how climate change is unfolding. Lost among graphs of rising emissions and gradual warming, Earth's fluid systems do not work like that. They can shift rapidly to a new state and never return. The biggest threat to civilization and all species around us, it's not war, AI, or disease. Our climate is near a tipping point of free fall. We may already be there. Who makes these big claims? A lone blogger or a niche radio host? The warning comes from one of the world's most respected sources, the Potsdam Institute for Climate Impact Research, known as PIC. When I heard this, in the middle of wildfires across the Northern Hemisphere and a string of heat waves, I went straight to the leader, Professor Anders Leverman, head of Complexity Science Research at Potsdam University. That July 29 broadcast began. Humans are blowing up oil, gas, and each other. The Northern Hemisphere breaks out in more record heat rashes. German scientist Anders Leverman warns we're entering a time of climate freefall. Look, I have a new interview for you this week on a subject you won't hear anywhere else. Did you know only 5% of humans have air that is safe to breathe? We take a deep dive into ground-level ozone with a serious expert, Lawrence Rule, director of EU's Copernicus Atmosphere Monitoring Service, or CAMS. Lawrence Rule played a pivotal role in setting up PREVAIR, France's national air quality forecasting and mapping platform. She's gone on to bigger things, including launching the very first CAMS Atmosphere Watch. It's a new annual review launched on September 30th, and it features a look at ozone, so stay tuned for that. With the stunning Leverman interview, being summer vacation time, some stations on replays, less than half our normal audience heard this key interview. Now it's kind of falling off into the void of media noise, even as the free fall emerges in the real world. This will be new for a lot of you and worth hearing again for the rest. We need to understand the biggest danger to the world.
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4: For decades, scientists and governments reported a gradual warming of the world because we burn fossil fuels. But something is missing from that picture. Climate freefall, why the biggest risk to our economies is yet to be recognized. That is the warning from climate scientist Anders Leverman. Dr. Leverman is head of the Research Department of Complexity Science at Potsdam Institute for Climate Impact Research. He is also a professor at the Physics Institute of Potsdam University. From Germany, Anders Leverman, welcome back to Radio EcoShock.
5: Hello, thanks for having me.
4: So we have this gradual warming of the world. Things are, the sea levels are rising slowly. The temperatures are going up 0.1 degree. What is missing from that picture?
5: Well, we already know that the normal global warming that we are inducing by burning oil, gas, and coal is intensifying weather extremes all around the world. But climate science has so far considered the climate system, and rightly so, as a stable system that is just perturbed by our action. But what we also know is that our parts of the climate system, so-called tipping points, that can become unstable. And unstable in physics means that they will have a self-amplification feedback inside of them, which will, if once they are tipped, will make them fall into a different state. That will continue without further interference from the outside. Now, during this tipping process, the weather will be very different than just under global warming that is forcing the weather to change. And we haven't investigated this properly yet.

0: we know from other systems in around physics and in all parts of physics that an unstable system is behaving quite differently and is most likely to be more volatile than a stable one.
1: Well, let's talk about what we are experiencing right now. In 2018, on Radio EcoShock, you told us river floods affect far more people than other disasters. As we speak, the Danube River is in places too low for navigation. It's the opposite. Even the river pendulum is taking wild swings.
0: Yes, exactly. There's a number of systems that show more and more variability, more and more ups and downs, stronger ups and downs, more extremes. That is, the floods get stronger, the droughts get stronger, heat waves get stronger, they also get longer. And in some parts of the Earth, also the cold spells and the extreme snowfall events get stronger. But all of this so far has only been, I want to be careful, it's not only global warming, but global warming of a stable system. But what we really don't know and what we have to account for is if parts of the system become unstable. For example, if the Greenland ice sheet is getting to an unstable situation, then the surface will have been melted so far down that the surface will be at a critical point, which means that small changes in the weather will lead to strong changes in the meltwater coming from Greenland. Now, this Greenland meltwater is getting into the North Atlantic, which will then perturb the Gulf Stream system and will increase the variability here. Now, if the Gulf Stream system becomes unstable and is varying more strongly, then this would influence the jet stream on top of it, and thereby the weather in Europe, in North America, and in Northern Asia.
1: As a gardener and a part-time farmer, I can tell you the seasonal average for heat or rain may be great, but a single swing from hot to cold can stunt plants or interrupt pollination. One day or night can reduce or end food production for the year. Talk to us about agriculture in a volatile climate.
0: Well, I'm not an expert on agriculture, but as you just explained, one doesn't have to be an expert to understand that variability is a problem. And not just in agriculture, but also in agriculture, the predictability of even this variability is very important. So farmers know what to account for with respect to extremes, with respect to changes even in the seasons or in rainfall, or methods they can use irrigation, they fertilize in order to become more resilient against these normal fluctuations. But if these fluctuations become bigger and more volatile, if we lose the predictability of even these variations, then we really get a problem. And that's true for agriculture, but it's true for other infrastructures too. It's true for people who work outside, for everything.
1: You have published about impacts of climate change on financial markets. Could an unstable climate lead to financial disasters? Well, I guess they could when we see what happens with hurricanes or with part of Los Angeles burning down. Talk to us about the financial end.
0: Well, the finance system is quite diverse, right? We have long-term investment strategies. We have long-term, larger funds that go for the long term, but also short-term investment possibilities. And all of these, they use predictability again. They use uncertainty that needs to be known in order to be able to work with these, not just the average, but also the variations around the average, for example, with respect to damages. Whenever this becomes unclear, then we really get into trouble. For example, insurance companies, they need to have a prediction for the average damage they have to cover, because that will directly influence policy, how much the policy costs if you want to insure something. Now, if the uncertainty around this gets bigger, then generally the insurance will become more expensive. But if we don't know how much it's going to get bigger, if the insurance companies don't know how much it gets bigger, then they will stop insuring things. We've seen this around the globe. We see this in Florida. We see this in places in Germany and Europe, all around the globe, that the financial sector, for example, first the insurance companies and later the investment funds, they get into trouble.
1: And then we get to the free fall part of your new article in Nature, published July 14th. What is the free fall?
0: Well, the free fall is something we have to be very careful here, because some people get think that once we have passed a certain warming level, then the global warming will self-amplify itself. And even without us burning further coal, oil, and gas, the temperature will further increase. That is not the case. If we stop burning oil, gas, and coal, the temperature will increase for a little bit, but then it will stabilize. On Earth, we will not have a so-called runaway greenhouse effect. I would just want to make this very clear, because people get into panic when they hear about a climate freefall and think of this possible scenario that we've seen on Venus, but we won't be seeing on Earth. With climate freefall, I mean systems that become unstable, like what I said earlier, the Greenland ice sheet. We know that the Western Arctic ice sheet has also already passed a tipping point, most likely. The Amazon rainforest can pass a tipping point. The Gulf Stream systems, the so-called North Atlantic current that transports a lot of heat to North America, Canada, Europe, but also the north of the U.S., all of these systems can become unstable. And when they pass a tipping point, then they will change on their own. Even without us further changing the climate, they will change on their own and tip into a different state. And this process, that'll take a few decades. And that's the climate freefall that I'm talking about. During these decades, that might actually be up to a century, we will be in a completely different climatic situation, which is most likely to be not just unstable, but with unpredictable weather conditions.
1: As we speak, communities here in British Columbia are evacuated and major highways closed. Wildfires are multiplying because of intense dry heat and dry lightning. So how can we understand the relationships between the news that we see on television or experience of extreme events around us and this process of tipping points, which we don't see?
0: For physicists, all these different extreme events are actually different, right? We very often in the media and also when we talk to the public, we sum them up because all of them seem to be getting more intense and stronger and more frequent too. But they all have different causes, obviously. Heat and wildfires, they are just increasing intensity because we warm the planet and thereby also increase the extremes. But other phenomena, for example, cold spells and extreme snowfall events, they have a different mechanism behind them. In the Northern Hemisphere, for example, they have often to do with the jet stream, but also because there's more water vapor in the atmosphere. Now, these are phenomena that all will intensify under global warming. At the moment, we don't know how much the tipping of certain parts of the climate system will influence these and will intensify them. And that's why in my Nature piece, I was just highlighting this aspect that we haven't investigated this enough yet, because people have been considering tipping points and being afraid of tipping points in the past. But they are actually, the word is a little bit misleading, because they unfold, the tipping unfolds over quite a long time on a human time scale, over several decades. And economists very often say, well, things that happen in 50 years, they don't care, we don't care about them because we have discounted economically, we can discount the damages of the future. Now, if the passing of tipping points intensify weather extremes, they'll do this right away. The moment the system becomes unstable, this will intensify the weather extremes, most likely. We don't know this yet, but we have investigations that point to this. And what I was I wanted to say that we really need to study this further.
1: Can governments and business plan for these extremes, the chaos, rather than gradual climate change? Would it be different how we handle this?
0: Yes, it would be quite different, but we have to do both because climate change is underway and we have to adapt to this. But it's easier to adapt to a certain extent to gradual climate change. The gradual climate change is accompanied by more extreme and more volatile weather. We know this already. The tipping will add on top of that and will make it even more volatile and even more unpredictable. But as you indicate, we have to adapt quite differently. For example, a rising sea level is going slowly and steadily and kind of inevitably towards higher and higher sea levels. So you can adapt to that by coastal protection. A more volatile system means you have to adapt quite differently. You have to include buffers, for example. If you have a house needs to be protected against extreme heat, extreme cold, against dryness. So you have to prepare your water system for extreme dryness, but at the same time for flood events. So adapting to variability, increasing variability, requires a different adaptation strategy than just to shifting backgrounds.
1: Well, as you say, very large natural systems that support hundreds of billions of people could shut down or change away from normal in a tipping point. Are you worried Northern Europe, the UK, Scandinavia could get much colder even as the rest of the world heats up?
0: Well, most climate projections that include a tipping of the Gulf Stream just find a reorganization of the heat. So in some cases, you actually find a slight cooling in the North Atlantic and then in Scandinavia and northern in England. But in most cases, this is only a mild effect on top of the global warming. So in most predictions, the warming wins because even in these parts. But in any case, it's just a redistribution of heat. So all the heat that's missing in the North Atlantic will be more abundant in the South, in the rest of on the rest of the globe. So a tipping of the North Atlantic current of the Gulf Stream system is disastrous for everyone because it increases uncertainty, but also it's like hitting the climate with a sledgehammer. It's such a huge redistribution of heat compared to the current normal that we really don't want to experience this.
1: Well, look, science of the deep past finds Earth went through long ice-bound periods and hothouse times lasting millions of years. Getting from one to the other seems to be the hard part. Is it fair to say it's not just the destination, but the chaos of the journey?
0: That's exactly my point also of this opinion piece in Nature, that it's the transition that is the problem. And we are doing, as humans, a transition that is at least 100 times faster than anything that nature has done in the past. If you really want to look into warmer climates, you have to go millions of years into the past. The last exchanges of ice ages and warm periods of the last 2 million years, they have been always similarly warm to our present or to a pre-industrial climate, and then colder because we have been in a warm period, in a geological warm period for 10,000 years. So the warming level that we are getting, that we are heading for at the moment, is unprecedented in millions of years of Earth history, and we're doing it 100 times faster than even the transition from an ice age to a glacial period that we experienced 10,000 years ago. And let me highlight one aspect. Human civilization has developed in the last 10,000 years. You can go all around the globe, from South America, from Africa, Asia, all around the globe. There wasn't a lot going on. Obviously, there was something going on, but we really benefited as human civilization from the stable climate of the last 10,000 years. Before that, there was the Ice Age, and humans had a much harder time to settle down. Now, this 10,000 years were very stable in climate, and we are destabilizing this climate dramatically over the last 100 years now because we burn oil, gas, and coal.
1: Do you think we have conclusively destabilized Earth's climate beyond the point of return?
0: Well, some systems have been destabilized, most likely, but it's not conclusive. It's the Greenland ice sheet, for example, is most likely past its tipping point in my assessment. The Western Arctic ice sheet might have been destabilized, but we are actually at the moment at the tipping point of a number of systems very close to it. So we have to, in any case, we have to reduce carbon emissions now dramatically in order to avoid future risks that we won't be able to manage.
1: When I started covering climate on radio in 2006, most institutions, like the Potsdam Institute, were trying to construct the climate future for coming centuries. These days, I think we struggle to understand what is happening right now. Would you agree?
0: Yeah, to a certain extent, but that's also because we are looking more deeply, more detailed onto the climate problem. You know, in the beginning of climate science, we were trying to understand the evolution of the global mean temperature. We can understand this now quite easily because we understand the fundamental physics of the climate change problem. We understand how much more evaporation we have under a warming climate and therefore how much more rainfall we get on a global average. But now we are looking much more detailed into the climate system and ask where is the weather going to change, how much, and where is the climate going to change by how much. And then we try to understand these patterns. And that's actually at the heart of the climate problem for society. We are moving away from the physics of the global average towards the impact of climate on society, and that's obviously more complicated, and that can give us the feeling that that we understand less, but we definitely understand much more than we did 20 years ago.
1: As we wrap this up, what are you working on next?
0: Well, I'm going to try to understand how weather changes in this tumbling climate, because we haven't done this so far, and it was basically my shout out to the colleagues around the globe to join us in this effort, because the next three generations will be dominated by parts of the climate system becoming unstable and the weather that is accompanied by this instability.
1: From the Potsdam Institute for Climate Impact Research, we have been speaking with Professor Anders Leverman. He just published the comment in the journal Nature, Climate Freefall, Why the Biggest Risk to Our Economies is Yet to be Recognized. 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
1: Before we get to our guest from the EU Atmosphere Monitoring Service, a few quick notes in this time of climate freefall. I want to make a shout out to our California listeners. El Nino is delivering crazy storms. Less expected was an atmospheric pileup called the Kelvin Wave. Adding it up, as the meteorologist for the San Francisco Chronicle says, quote, bonkers. Sea levels are running 1.2 feet above the late 20th century baseline in San Diego, as sea surface temperatures are about 7 degrees Fahrenheit warmer than normal. These anomalous ocean temperatures and heights will continue through winter along the California coast amid El Nino. Through the first 5 days of October, San Francisco's tides are running more than 10 inches higher than the late 20th century baseline. That's from Anthony Edwards at the Chronicle. Staying in California, Captain Paul Watson was presented with a Lifetime Achievement Award at the 2026 Ohana Festival. A big figure in early Greenpeace, Watson went on to found Sea Shepherd Conservation Society. He is famous for decades fighting off whalers, protecting the most intelligent species in the sea. Way back in 1986, Watson's group sank two Icelandic whaling ships right in Reykjavik Harbor. After 50 years of fighting, the Icelandic government announced legislation next February to end commercial whaling there. Just days ago, the International Whaling Commission once again refused to legalize commercial whaling. I knew Paul Watson personally. He is not perfect. He's a hard captain. He took relatively green crews on donated boats into the harshest ocean in the world, the Southern Ocean around Antarctica, where nobody wants to go. And he put a spotlight on the whale slaughter by the Japanese at the end of the world. Watson's crew never had a fatality or serious injury, and those happen on every ship. Honor to the hero of the whales.
4: Well, I was raised in an Eastern Canadian fishing village, so I brought it very close to the ocean. I began to walk the trap lines, free the animals, and destroy the traps. And I've been doing the same thing for the last 60 years.
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1: Ah, out into the country for fresh air. Not likely. According to a United Nations report, only 5% of people in the world have clean air to breathe. That's probably not you, and it's not me. One pollutant you cannot see can burn our lungs over time and even lead to death. That is ozone, and that's what we're going to talk about in this segment. You know, oxygen sounds friendly, but with an extra atom, it becomes very reactive. It takes atoms from other molecules, including human tissue. In living things, this extra type of oxygen atom rapidly steals electrons from or reacts with lipids and proteins and DNA and biological tissue. When inhaled, ozone damages the delicate lining of the human respiratory tract, and it causes cell oxidation, inflammation, and tissue irritation. This isn't just another little thing. Low-level ozone kills at least 500,000 people a year, about 1 in 9 deaths from chronic obstructive pulmonary disease, COPD. That's due to long-term exposure to ozone. It severely aggravates asthma, lower respiratory infections, and cardiovascular conditions. The ozone threat is growing fast. Global deaths attributed to ozone have increased by over 50% since the year 2000. Oh, and that ground-level ozone gas is the third most important greenhouse gas driving human-caused global warming. Only carbon dioxide and methane cause more climate change. So, we just need to shut down those ozone factories and tailpipes. Nope, not that either. Although car tailpipes, industry smokestacks, and wildfires lead to more ozone, this triple oxygen threat is not coming directly out of any of those stacks. The pollution produces chemicals and organic bits that leads indirectly to ground-level ozone, if the conditions are right. What are those conditions? Heat really helps, and sunlight is critical. This is another case where solar energy causes chemical reactions in the air. Here is the technical description. Sunlight turns standard oxygen, O2, into ozone, O3, through photolysis. For that, we need the strange story of oxygen.
6: It's a strange story.
1: It can keep you alive, or it can kill you. Because on its own, an oxygen atom is unstable. It needs two more electrons, from somewhere, to be stable. Almost all of the oxygen on this planet, 99.9%, is bound up in minerals, including Earth's crust and in the water. We think of oxygen as a gas, but under our feet, oxygen is almost half of the mass in the crust and the mantle below you. You are standing on a sea of captive oxygen. By itself, oxygen is short two electrons, as I say, so virtually all oxygen on Earth is bonded to another oxygen atom. That way, they can share electrons and be happy. That is O2, the oxygen that we breathe. This pair can share electrons with another oxygen atom, and that threesome is called ozone, or O3. Ozone is pretty rare compared to O2. For a single oxygen atom near the surface of the Earth, its lifespan is measured in nanoseconds. In a billionth of a second, that free oxygen will find another two electrons somewhere from almost any element on the planet. In a billionth of a second. There is one exception, one home for ozone around this place. That's in the stratosphere between 10 to 30 miles up, 10 to 50 kilometers above the surface. Solar energy there is so violent in the ultraviolet spectrum that it continually breaks oxygen, O2, into separate oxygen atoms. That triple form of oxygen can absorb the sun's rays in a cyclical process that eliminates harmful UVB radiation. That is why a band of ozone floats in the stratosphere around the planet and why it protects our skin from harmful bands of solar light. But, to be truthful, the ozone layer is not in any way connected to the story of dangerous ground level that we're dealing with here today. The story of free oxygen in the air down here is quite different. And harmful ozone in ground air never rises to the upper atmosphere to become part of that protective shield. So there's no happy ending there. Here's the scoop. About 20 miles up, say 30 kilometers above the Earth, the ozone layer absorbs all the ultraviolet C and most of the UVB, and that prevents high energy radiation from reaching us on the ground, right? Protection comes from the good ozone miles up there. The light that does reach us at ground level is weaker. We receive only light with longer wavelengths, but it does include ultraviolet A, which is not filtered out in that upper atmosphere. This weaker sunlight does not carry enough energy to split oxygen molecules directly. To form ozone down where we breathe, sunlight needs a chemical shortcut, which is where pollutants come in. While oxygen with two atoms ignores the weaker sunlight reaching the ground, pollution molecules like nitrogen dioxide absorb lower energy UVA and visible light very easily. When sunlight hits nitrogen dioxide from vehicle exhaust or industrial power plants or wildfire smoke, the weak light is strong enough to snap off one of its oxygen atoms. So why does wildfire smoke or smog cause ozone spikes? You have to buckle up just for a minute while we do a little bit of atmospheric chemistry, and that comes from me, an amateur. But we can't understand ozone or its risks without this little bit of your time. Normally, in clean air, a natural balancing act prevents ozone from building up to dangerous levels near the ground. The combination of one nitrogen atom plus one oxygen atom is called nitric oxide, or NO. Nitric oxide quickly reacts back with the newly formed ozone and turns it back into nitrous dioxide and harmless regular oxygen. So there's a cycle going on there where, when we grew up through the ages, there was a balance between, and so we didn't have too much ozone to breathe in our lungs. Come along wildfire smoke and industrial emissions, and that breaks this balance. And that's because they contain massive amounts of something called volatile organic compounds. These are organic compounds, they're carbon-based chemicals, and they easily evaporate into gases at room temperature. You don't have to heat them up. They release distinct smelling vapors from everyday sources like paint, gasoline, cleaning products, and smoke into the air we breathe. I mean, you might recognize the smell of formaldehyde in new furniture or plywood, or you can smell a volatile organic compound called acetone in liquid nail polish remover. VOCs scavenge the nitric oxide before it can destroy the ozone. So these volatile organic compounds recycle nitric oxide back into nitrogen dioxide, and that leaves sunlight more fuel to keep creating free oxygen atoms, and that's the secret. without precursor pollutants to absorb low-energy light and prevent ozone breakdown, the air at ground level remains free of dangerous ozone accumulation. That whole brew of invisible molecular chemistry in the air is what turns our pollution into something that is harmful to breathe. We are fortunate to reach one of the pioneers of ozone and public health and the battle for safe air. Let's go to our interview.
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1: Know it or not, most of us are living with dirty air. Cars, trucks, and industry add a wild mix of chemicals. Then sunlight and smog combine to become ozone. At ground level, ozone damages lungs in everything from humans to dogs, cats, livestock, and wild animals. Birds are extremely sensitive to it. A global view of ozone pollution is just part of a new air quality report from CAMS, the EU's Copernicus Atmospheric Monitoring Service. Released September 2026, the first CAMS Atmosphere Watch covers ozone, wildfire smoke, and dust plumes. To get the latest, we reached CAMS Director Dr. Lawrence Rule. She has 25 years' experience in air pollution and atmospheric chemistry. Rule chairs a steering body for the United Nations Convention on Long-Range Transboundary Air Pollution. 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
7: Hello.
1: So you helped create the first air quality forecasting system in France. It was tested, unfortunately, in the worst case scenario, I think, the 2003 summer heat wave, and that killed tens of thousands of people. What did you learn from that?
7: Yes, you're right. It was during a very special period. At that time, in fact, I was a scientist, I was a researcher, and this air quality forecasting system that we have developed with some colleagues was just a prototype, a demonstrator to check whether we would be able to forecast air quality and the behavior of atmospheric pollutants. And during that time, the heat wave, the 2003 heat wave occurred in Europe, ozone levels raised amazingly, and we have been able to predict that. And we've worked closely with the French authorities, and what I've learned is that forecasting, informing, be able to anticipate such events could help the authorities, the decision makers, to take more efficient decisions and more active decisions to fight against such events. And this is the reason why I'm very happy to have continued to work on such forecasting systems, so at the European scale and worldwide now with CAMS.
1: The new CAMS report does warn about ozone, not high in the stratosphere, but down here at lung level. Could you tell us about the health dangers of ground-level ozone? What happens, medically speaking?
7: Ground-level ozone is a harmful pollutant, an air pollutant, which has harmful effects on health. And those effects relate to respiratory disease, according to the World Health Organization. So it means that you may have some difficulties to breathe, but also it means that sensitive people who have some asthma symptoms could have more difficulties to breathe. And ozone is associated also to premature death statistics, unfortunately, that are set by the health community, by the World Health Organization. Almost 500,000 of people of premature death are recorded every year due to exposure to ozone.
1: So people around the world are exposed to harmful ozone that we can't see. Where is it coming from?
7: This is a challenge, you're right. We cannot see ozone. So it's a result, it's a secondary pollutant, what we call a secondary pollutant. I mean, it's not directly emitted from the ground level. It's the combination, the chemical combination with a photochemical reaction of several pollutants, what we call the precursors. I would say nitrogen dioxide, that come from traffic, road traffic, or combustion processes, and volatile organic compounds or hydrocarbons that come from industry, from solvent, including domestic products, but also from vegetation. So this is this chemical engine that create ozone when there is sunlight and when the temperature are quite high.
1: So when we see pictures of terrible smog in Delhi or rolling smoke from Canadian wildfires, is there ozone in there?
7: No, not directly. When you consider, in fact, wildfires are a source of air pollutants by themselves. Wildfires release carbon dioxide, but also particulate matter. Particulate matters are pollutants, and also those precursors, those ozone precursors, so nitrogen dioxide, that create ozone. So in the plume, you will not find really ozone, but you will find the precursors and air pollutants that could impact air quality very far away from the sources, the wildfire sources.
1: Just so that we can picture it, where is the worst ozone-polluted region in the world?
7: According to our analysis for 2026, Asia is the continent which is most impacted by ozone. And if you look at the maps of the CAMS Atmosphere Watch, you can see that very large areas in Asia, from actually even from Middle East to Pakistan, north of India, Bangladesh, Southeast Asia, China, large areas are impacted by high ozone concentrations. And the problem is that those areas are also amongst the most populated areas. So the exposure, which is the combination of high concentration with number of inhabitants, is very, very high in those areas.
1: We have listeners in North America, Europe, Australia, and about 55 other countries. Probably everyone assumes this story is not about them. What do you think?
7: Oh, it's wrong. Actually, and this is also what is so difficult to deal with ozone. It's true that there are some areas, like the ones that I've described for Asia, that are more exposed. But the northern hemisphere, all the northern hemisphere, is exposed to quite high level of ozone. And when you look at the statistics that we have published, it's more than half of the population which is exposed to very poor, to extremely poor level of air quality due to ozone. So in fact, this is a problem. Everyone is concerned, except in very specific areas like maybe the Tibetan Plateau. But in the northern hemisphere, this is really a global problem.
1: In fact, your report finds just 5% of the world's population has air that the World Health Organization labels good. I mean, that's pretty amazing. Does that low-level ozone then rise up to become the good ozone in the ozone layer that protects us from harmful radiation? And if it doesn't, what does happen to it?
7: No. In fact, it's a very good question, because you allow me to explain the difference between tropospheric ozone, which is the ozone that we breathe, that is harmful for human health and for ecosystems as well, and that is created by those photochemical reactions that I have explained, and stratospheric ozone is ozone at the higher altitudes, beyond 10 kilometers in the atmosphere, and this is the layer which, as you said, protects the Earth from solar radiation, and this is a natural compound. So this part is natural, and sometimes what happens is that stratospheric ozone goes to lower levels. So there are stratospheric ozone intrusion that could, in some cases, in some areas, especially in the mountainous areas, that could increase stratospheric ozone concentration. But the opposite, So tropospheric ozone rising to a stratospheric ozone doesn't happen. This is the opposite, in fact.
1: Wow, that's amazing. So sometimes we get ozone from the stratosphere dropping down, especially if we're in the mountains, as you say, but the ozone that humans create further down doesn't go up. So now I think we have a clearer picture. What is the relationship or relationships between low-level ozone and climate change?
7: Very simple relationship, I would say. Ozone, tropospheric ozone, low ground level ozone is a greenhouse gas, in fact. Depending on the assessment, it's considered as the third or the fourth most impactful greenhouse gas after carbon dioxide or methane. So the relationship is very close. And it means also that when you find mitigation strategies to reduce ozone, tropospheric ozone levels, you also reduce the concentrations of a greenhouse gas in the atmosphere. So this is really win-win.
1: Many people check the weather before they go out. Maybe we should also be checking the quality of the air before we go out.
7: Yes. And in many countries, in many cities, there are organizations which are in charge of air quality monitoring, which publish some indices about the quality of the air. And sometimes you can also have subscriptions to some websites, which provide you with some information about the air pollutant concentrations and the forecast as well, since we are able to forecast air pollutant concentrations 4-5 days ahead. And of course, I could only recommend people to check what is published by their countries or other cities or by camps.
1: And what could governments and business do to start clearing the air to reduce the ozone health threat?
7: Ozone, in fact, we know that air quality, air pollution mitigation strategies that are based on the reduction of emissions of air pollutants work. Because for other pollutants like particulate matter or nitrogen dioxide, the ambient concentrations have been reduced in many parts of the world, in the U.S., in North America or in Europe, thanks to the regulations, to mitigation strategies. For ozone, it takes more time. It will take more time because there are other factors like the heat waves, since, as I told you, ozone is created when there are warm, high temperatures, sunlight, which means that with climate change, there is an offset factor that is difficult to deal with. Also because ozone travels across the hemisphere, and the background level of ozone are also influenced by sources very far away, which are located very far away from where you live. So this is another factor that makes things difficult. But reduction of the emissions of those precursors, nitrogen dioxide or oxides, and volatile organic compounds are still the key to reduce ozone. And it should be done both at the local, national, and global level. So international collaboration is also a key factor to develop successful strategies.
1: This is Radio EcoShock. I'm Alex with our guest, Lawrence Rule, Director of the Copernicus Atmospheric Monitoring Service. On another front, your new CAMS Atmosphere Watch also covers dust. Why?
7: Because dust is a part of the particulate matter problem, in fact. In some regions, when there are dust episodes, the level of concentration of particulate matter, and especially coarse particulate matter that we call PM10, so those that with a diameter which is lower than 10 microns, when there are dust events, those PM are made of dust. And PM have also very harmful effects on health. So there is a health issue associated with the dust. There is another issue. This is for the development of renewable energy and solar energy efficiency because of dust soiling. So this is important to be able to predict such dust episodes and to assess their impact on air quality and on some energy activities.
1: A new paper in Science Advances finds a global decline in atmospheric dust during the 21st century. As far as I can find, that decline was not reported by Copernicus Atmospheric Monitoring Service. Did I miss that? And why would there be less dust?
7: Yes, I see the paper you are talking about. So we have not reported anything about dust trends in the CAMS Atmosphere Watch report because the report really focuses on 2026, what happened during this year so far. So this is the reason why. But regarding the trend analysis that is carried out in the paper, this is a very good paper based on multimodal analysis and CAMS global model is one of those. I think that this is interesting. They raise the point that dust trends seem to have decreased. Why there is less dust? This is not so obvious. There are several possibilities, several options. It can be due to changes in meteorological patterns and, for instance, weaker winds. It can be due to changes in the land surface with in some areas, greener areas, or increased soil moisture. It can be due also to circulation, atmospheric circulation changes, but this is not so clear. So it's true that the paper, and I think that we couldn't say more within CAMS, highlight a trend based on observation and modeling results, but the attribution work, why is it like that? This is still a field of investigation for the researchers.
1: You know, there has been discussion on the net and in science about whether recent bursts of warming are partly due to less sulfur coming out of ships. Now, this new science led by Ashok Kumar Gupta finds, quote, declining atmospheric dust might have modestly contributed to the rapid warming of the past two decades, end quote. What are your thoughts on this, Lawrence?
7: Once again, this is very speculative, and Kumar in the papers, they are very also cautious with this. In fact, the linkages between aerosols in the atmosphere and climate change is a field of research, investigation, and a bit controversial also because there are studies that provide very, very different results. So this is very, very difficult to provide a quantify assessment. What I really think is that, in fact, playing air quality against climate change is not good. What really works, and ozone gives us a very, very good example, is to find a way to find synergies between air pollution, air quality policies, and climate policies to enhance the benefits, the win-win aspects of both challenges. So this is very important. It's true to investigate, to understand what happens, but this is also very important to find good ways and complementary solutions.
1: An American atmosphere or a French atmosphere cannot exist. Air travels around the world. We need international action to clean it up. And without getting too technical, is that happening?
7: Yes. You mentioned I've been for 10 years the chair of the Economic Commission for Europe, the United Nations, and in this UNEC convention, there is convention dedicated to long-range transboundary air pollution. And I've been the chair of the scientific body, of one of the scientific bodies of this convention, and we've been looking for such a solution, international, intergovernmental action to find the first to exchange good practice, but also to find solution all together, that especially for those pollutants that travel across so long distances, when we know that the impact could be felt thousands kilometers away from the sources. So there are those kinds of areas. There are also scientific areas where this is discussed. Of course, it's not the end. It should develop further. Certainly, we should continue to find solutions to be a bit also more ambitious regarding the mitigation strategies, but there are some initiatives, some bodies that support such ideas, such development.
1: Final question: why did CAMS decide to issue an atmosphere watch? How often should we expect it, and will it cover the same or different topics?
7: So it's true. So CAMS is running now for 10 years. So this EU program is implemented by the European Center for Medium Range Weather Forecast, ECMWF, my organization, for more than 10 years. And it's true that we have achieved amazing results regarding the performance of our systems, of our model. And this year was a bit special regarding exposure, especially of Europe, but yes, the northern, I think, hemisphere as well, to those ozone events, wildfires, dust plumes, and we thought that it was a good time maybe to gather in a nice way, with nice visualization, all this knowledge that we have accumulated for 10 years, and to share that as our assessment. I hope that we will be able to publish such a report every year. I think that it will not be the same topic every year, because CAMS works on so many other areas. Perhaps, for instance, that next year we will talk more about methane, because we do a lot to monitor and forecast methane concentrations and methane emissions, also based on Earth observation. And we know that methane is also one of the ozone precursors. So reducing and understanding methane emissions and reducing methane emissions is also a way to fight against ozone, and perhaps next year we will focus more on this activity.
1: 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Lawrence, thank you for talking with us.
7: Thank you very much.
1: That's it for this show. 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
12: Richmond.

This is meteorologist Sean Sublitz with your RVA community weather brief for Monday, October 12th. Early morning clouds, and then it's mostly sunny. Breezy and less humid today to the mid or upper 70s. Then clear tonight to the upper 50s. Tomorrow and Wednesday, mostly sunny and very warm. Mid 80s both afternoons. Then Thursday's mostly cloudy, a few showers here or there, but still to the upper 70s. Friday, windy with clouds and sun. A couple of showers are possible. We're to the low 80s. Then the bottom drops out of the temperatures for this weekend. Saturday, sunny, windy, chilly, upper 50s. Then Saturday night, the winds back off. It stays clear, and we're down near 40. Then Sunday, sunny and low 60s. With your RVA Community Weather Brief, I'm meteorologist Sean Sublitz. Got a weather question? Find me on Blue Sky, Reddit, or send it to subletweather.com.

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2: Hi, welcome to Food Sleuth Radio, where we help you think beyond your plate. I'm Melinda Hemmelgarn, a registered dietitian and investigative nutritionist on a mission to connect the dots between food, health, and agriculture and find food truth. And today, I'm honored to welcome my guest, Dr. Maria Doa. She is the Senior Director of Chemicals Policy at the Environmental Defense Fund, where her primary focus is on reducing exposures to toxic chemicals through health protective implementation of the Toxic Substances Control Act. Dr. Doa joined the Environmental Defense Fund in 2021 after a 30-year career at the Environmental Protection Agency, where she developed extensive experience in chemical safety, risk policy, and risk management of chemicals. At the EPA, she created and led programs to reduce risks to many industrial and commercial chemicals, including lead, PCBs, mercury, and asbestos, and to increase the public's access to information on toxic chemicals. She holds a doctorate in organic chemistry from the University of Pittsburgh and a Bachelor of Science in Chemistry from the University of Michigan. Welcome, Maria.
3: Thank you. It's a pleasure to be here.
2: Well, I ran across an article that you co-authored with Consumer Reports, and it's titled Disease by a Thousand Cuts: How a Daily Barrage of Chemicals in Our Food Makes Us More Likely to Get Sick Over Time. And it was such a well-written article and covered so many important points that I was hoping that you would join us on Food Sleuth Radio. But before we dive into that, I wanted to ask you, how did you become interested in organic chemistry and especially interested in toxic chemical exposures?
3: From a young age, I was interested in science. And when I was at university, I just found it extremely interesting. And when I was in graduate school, finishing up my doctorate, I started learning about chemicals such as dioxins, which build up in people and contaminate the environment. And I really wanted to do something about that and other toxic chemicals. And so I was lucky enough to start as a chemist at EPA. And while there, I broadened into science policy. And as part of my early career, I was in a program mandated by Congress called Community Right to Know. And the point of that program is for companies to report to EPA the releases into the environment of the toxic chemicals that they produce and use, and for EPA to make that available. So the communities near these facilities have that information. And that information is so important if they want to go to the facility and say, why are you releasing so much of this chemical into my environment? So it was really important because it gave communities more power and they couldn't be blown off as much as they had been. And it was also, it turned out to be a wake-up call for some companies, because in putting this together, they hadn't realized they were releasing quite as much. And some companies really tried to decrease what they were releasing. So that's how I first came to it. And I think the Right to Know experience was foundational for me in my career.
2: Yeah. Is that program still happening?
3: Yes, it's still happening because it's mandated by law. Well, I guess it doesn't always stop folks, but it's still happening. And a lot of people use that information and they use it to look at change over time. And people in environmental justice communities will use that information as one of their tools to try to improve their environment and reduce the risks they face.

0: So, if a community is concerned that a company is releasing toxins into their environment, they are able to go to the EPA directly and find out what is being released.
1: Yes. I mean, it's not every chemical, but it's over 600 chemicals, and many of the forever chemicals, the PFAS chemicals, are on that list and need to be reported. And it's available online on the EPA website, and every year it's updated.
0: With all of the cuts that have happened at EPA, I'm wondering if that kind of data will exist and continue to be updated.
1: Yes, I fear that they may. I mean, it has to be reported, but EPA with the cuts, it may just take them longer and longer to process the data that they receive and upload it. Yes.
0: The other thing that I'm thinking of is sometimes things are mandated by Congress, but it's the enforcement piece that is lacking.
1: Correct. And if a law is not enforced, folks won't follow it. And I think we're seeing that much more now where there's not enforcement, particularly at EPA. And a big example is on the toxic chemicals released into the air. The current administration has been giving facilities passes from complying. Yes, it goes beyond not compliance. It's giving them a pass,
0: Right.
1: even though it's required.
0: So, from your 30-year career at EPA, which is quite significant, you went through several administrations. Are there any take-home messages from that experience that you want to share with our listeners?
1: I think through the years, there's sort of pushes. And there's corporate capture, and you see that under all administrations. Sometimes it's worse. However, I think with the current administration, what you're seeing is like the wholesale dismantling of scientific programs, and you're seeing the administration take a sledgehammer to science, particularly at EPA. While at the same time saying, oh, we're doing gold standard science, which is just not true. And they're changing the science to get the outcome they want. And the outcome is usually less regulation, less protection of people, and really putting profits ahead of health.
0: It's such a shame. So, after your work at the EPA, your career really, you joined the Environmental Defense Fund. Let's let our listeners know a little bit about the Environmental Defense Fund. What is your mission and what led you to that particular organization?
1: Well, the mission is to use science and economics to protect the environment and reduce climate change. My part of that is in protecting the environment and health. As part of this, I focus on toxic chemicals from, as I did it at EPA, but I'm also looking at chemicals that are used in food. And I really find it surprising the number of chemicals that are used industrially, commercially, and in consumer products that are approved for use in food.
0: Yes. In fact, there's a poll quote that says, near constant exposure to chemicals in food is taking a toll on Americans' health at all stages of development. Where is the FDA? And that leads me to think, okay, there's the EPA and then there's the FDA. And I think consumers hope that through our tax dollars and our congressional representation, that our government is looking out for us. And many of us think that if a product is sold, be it at a hardware store, whether it's a chemical to put on your lawn, or whether it's a food that you're going to feed your child, or a toy that you're going to let your child play with, we have this underlying assumption that our government is somehow looking out for us. So, your question, where is the FDA, and your experience at the EPA makes me think that we've got some work to do.
1: Oh, I agree. We have a lot of work to do, and in a number of areas. For decades, FDA has been required by the law to look at the combined effects of similar chemicals, chemicals that cause the same types of harm, like harm to children's development or harm to reproduction, that FDA should be considering similar chemicals in your food and not treating them as if you're exposed to them in isolation, and if the effect of the chemical doesn't relate. So let me give an example.
0: Great.
1: I'm a fan of chocolate. And if I eat a big piece of chocolate cake, and separately, I eat chocolate cookies, I know that they're similar, and they're going to have similar effects in the body. There's going to be some caffeine in them. There's the fat. There's all the sugar. But what FDA would say, let's pretend that Maria only ate the cake and not the chocolate cookies. And then separately, let's pretend that Maria only ate the chocolate cookies and not the chocolate cake. And your body doesn't treat it that way. Your body is like, she had a lot of chocolate. So Congress said, you should look at this. And why it's important is that there are chemicals that may look the same, very similarly, and they cause similar harms. Like there's a group of chemicals called phthalates. Some people call them the everywhere chemical because they're used so much and they're in packaging for consumer products, household products, food products also. And what they do is they affect the development of the male reproductive system. And they do multiple things, but this is what's the most sensitive. And so what FDA should be doing is saying, let's look at all of those phthalates together and figure out the impact on the body. And what FDA has done until very recently, and very recently, it's only been taking baby steps, is they pretend that even if you're exposed to five of them, that you are only exposed to one. And they assess them in isolation of each other. And what that does, in effect, is it underestimates the risk that those chemicals pose to you. And FDA has approved them when they shouldn't, because they're harmful when you look at them together.
0: You're making me think about regrettable substitutions too. BPA, for example. BPA is one of these compounds. Perhaps you could also call it an everywhere chemical. It's in the lining of food cans. It's in nipples on a bottle. Sports bottles were a source of this. I don't know how much BPA has been removed from these products, but a substitute compound comes onto the market. So companies can say now they're BPA free, but they contain BPS. So another form of the compound, but not the exact one. Am I explaining this correctly?
1: Yes, exactly. Which is why FDA should consider families or classes of compounds, because it's a little bit of a whack-a-mole type of thing. They'll say, okay, we don't have BPA. We have this other one, and it causes the same effects. And so you may take BPA out of some products and put BPS in, but then BPA is in other products still, and you're exposed to the combination of them all. And you see with not only for food products, but consumer products more broadly and even industrially, folks will go to the easiest substitute. Like, I know this works. Let me look at something super similar, and I bet that will work too. So I'm just going to switch. So you're not addressing the toxicity, essentially. You're making this claim and people say, oh, I'm okay now. And not really, because they're still being exposed to the same type of chemical.
0: Yeah. And there's so much confusion in the marketplace. Okay, let me take one break because we're about halfway through. I want to remind our listeners that if you're just joining us, you're tuned into Food Sleuth Radio. And today we are joined by Dr. Maria Doa. She is the Senior Director of Chemicals Policy at the Environmental Defense Fund and one of the authors of an excellent paper titled Disease by a Thousand Cuts: How a Daily Barrage of Chemicals in Our Food Makes Us More Likely to Get Sick Over Time. What I loved about this article, Maria, is that you talk about cumulative effects and synergistic effects. And when we just look, or when our regulatory bodies just look at the effects of one chemical at a time, we miss the synergistic effects. And so you explain in the paper where one plus one can equal more than two. Do you want to give us any examples of that?
1: So many chemicals are 1 plus 1 equals 2, and there are some, like some dioxins, that are 1 plus 1 is greater than 2. But I think the important point is the 1 plus 1 equals 2, because often what FDA and others will do is they will say, we're not going to add them together. We're going to look at them as one. It's just one. It's not one plus one is equal to two, or one plus one is equal to more than two. And I think we want to get over the hump where they are adding it together for the cumulative effects, because that's in the real world what our body experiences.
0: You've got a great visual here in this paper, and I will provide a link to our listeners so that everyone can take a look at this and share it with their loved ones and neighbors. But you've got an example exposure with a possible food-related source for the thyroid gland. And you explain that the thyroid regulates so many functions in the body, brain, metabolism, circulation, etc. And so you show the effects. You've got bisphenol A from a beer can. You've got phthalates from plastics. You've got PFAS, forever chemicals, in food packaging. And I might add also, they can be from pesticide residues. You've got PVC from takeout containers, parabens in baked goods, and arsenic, say, in rice. And all of these things accumulate over time so that the thyroid's health is continuously deteriorating.
1: Yes, and I think this demonstrates that you should be looking at this. You should be coming out with 1 plus 1 plus 1 plus 1 plus 1 plus 1 is 6, rather than each is 1, not getting past 1. And the impacts on the thyroid, and many of these chemicals that are listed here cause effects at such low levels. So the actual dose you're getting when you are exposed to multiple of these is much higher than if you looked at any one of these chemicals, the exposure from any one of these chemicals in isolation.
0: Yeah, and I'm really glad you mentioned small amounts because that's typically the argument we hear, especially from industry. So, oh, don't worry about it. It's just such a tiny amount, a drop in an Olympic-sized swimming pool. But lo and behold, some of these compounds, especially when we talk about endocrine disruptors, from my understanding, is those teeny tiny amounts can actually have a big effect on the system. Do you want to talk about that at all?
1: Well, the teeny tiny amounts, and you see that with a lot of chemicals, and it's chemicals that affect the endocrine system where it is very, very low. But there are also other chemicals that affect development where it may not be via the endocrine system, but they affect development during pregnancy and with infants where you have just the tiniest amounts, and people will be exposed to it and maybe not realize it and have these effects. One example is a chemical called trichloroethylene, which used to be used for degreasing parts. It's also shockingly still approved for decaffeinating coffee, and it causes fetal heart malformations. at the smallest amount. And at levels so small, you just won't be able to say, where did it come from? And I think that's what's really insidious about a number of these chemicals and about not treating the cumulative effects and looking at how they are either additive or synergistic in their effects. And actually, you know, I'm glad you brought up synergistic too, because I don't think there's been a lot done on looking at the range of chemicals, bisphenols, the PFAS chemicals, the phthalates, to see if they're synergistic among themselves.
0: Right. And I'm listening to you talk about decaf coffee, and I'm thinking about the pregnant woman who is trying to do the very best thing for their developing baby. And so they're choosing decaf coffee, fully unaware that there is a compound that was used to make that would pose harm. And especially, you know, I remember studying the development of the fetus, and it's so sensitive. Like if a particular organ system is developing on day 29, and that's the day when you're exposed to a harmful compound, that's when you can influence or have a negative effect on that fetus. So it's so important for people to recognize when they are the most vulnerable. I always try to communicate with pregnant women, for example, or moms of young children to help them understand that this is when these compounds matter so much more.
1: Yes. And I would say on decaf, I would just put a plug in. There's a method called the Swiss water method. And I would look for that on the decaf coffee, because there's also another chemical called methylene chloride. And that's the one that's really used the most. And it's associated with liver cancer. So I would stay away from that.
0: So let's talk about why aren't these compounds banned? You'll hear from people who say, well, you know, I went to Europe and they don't have the same kinds of additives in their food as they do here. And I feel so much better when I eat when I'm abroad. And I think, gosh, we've got an abundance of science. I'm thinking especially my last foray into looking at this was chlorpyrifos, the pesticide chlorpyrifos. There's so much damning evidence. Why didn't the EPA ban this compound? And I'm thinking about the methylene chloride. We've got evidence of harm. Wouldn't we be wiser to require companies to decaffeinate their coffee with a safer method, knowing that there's an alternative that exists, than to choose one that we know poses harm? Why aren't we making that shift?
1: I think part of it is corporate capture, and part of it is who's the client, the main stakeholder? Is it us or is it the companies? And I think that, yeah, why did it take EPA 30 years to finally ban methylene chloride for most uses? Why does FDA still have an approval for methylene use in decaf coffee? Why are so many industrial chemicals still approved for use in food packaging and processing? We also did a report on carcinogens, and there are 21 either known human carcinogens or carcinogens or chemicals reasonably anticipated to cause cancer that are still on FDA's books as being approved for various uses despite the ban on carcinogens in food under the Delaney Clause. I find it unacceptable.
0: Right. Well, that gets back to your question here in the paper, where is the FDA? And one would hope that our congressional representatives would speak for us and represent us and request that the FDA be more rigorous in their banning of harmful chemicals. You have a great part in this paper where you talk about the Environmental Defense Fund, for example, as well as Consumer Reports, having action alerts. And so I wanted to help direct our listeners to your website so that we all don't feel as helpless as many of us, I think, do, that there are some actions we can take. Do you want to talk about that at all?
1: Oh, sure. And I think we want FDA to do their job. And so we have an action alert at edf.org/action where you can tell FDA to get cancer-causing chemicals out of food because it's up to them. They have the responsibility, the expertise, the authority to take action, and they should be doing their job.
0: Mm-hmm. Has this been effective in the past?
1: Oh, I think these action alerts, yes, they contribute to action by the federal government in some areas. I think it's a little bit more challenging now, but that doesn't mean we shouldn't raise our voices and tell FDA to do their job, that it shouldn't be up to us to analyze our food, our beverages, to figure out, oh my God, is there a carcinogen? Is there an endocrine disruptor in there that we don't know about?
0: Right. Unfortunately, we are out of time, but I want to give you an opportunity to leave our audience with any bits of information that you want to make sure they take home.
1: I would like folks to maybe step back a little and to realize that we're exposed to any one chemical, not only from food, but from our environment and, you know, the air, the water, the land. And it's important for the federal government, and that's both FDA and EPA, to do their job and take action and put health ahead of profits so that communities, all of us, aren't harmed by these toxic chemicals that make up too much of our environment and our food.
0: Mm-hmm. And also in this paper, you've got some very good action steps that people can take at home. You talk about choosing fresh, unpackaged foods over packaged and processed alternatives where possible. You advocate buying organic when possible, washing fruits and vegetables before consuming them, parboiling rice in water for 5 minutes before pouring out the water. I'm assuming that's because of arsenic and lead contamination.
1: Yes.
0: And then you also recommend avoiding microwaving food in plastic and use glass, ceramic, or stainless steel storage containers. These are really good first step ways for people to make a difference in their own homes. But I totally agree with you. It's our government. These are our agencies funded by our tax dollars. So I want to just thank you for bringing these points home for us.
1: Thank you so much. It's been a pleasure.
0: All right. I want to thank our listeners for joining us. Remind everyone that Food Sleuth Radio is produced by Dan Hemmelgarn for KOPN in Columbia, Missouri. Most of all, I want to thank my guest, Dr. Maria Doa. She is the Senior Director of Chemicals Policy at the Environmental Defense Fund and one of the authors of a terrific paper that dives into contaminants in our food. It's called Disease by a Thousand Cuts: How a Daily Barrage of Chemicals in Our Food Makes Us More Likely to Get Sick Over Time. Thank you for your work and for being our guest.
1: Thank you so much.

0: Welcome to Growing Greener, your guide to environmentally informed gardening. Produced in partnership with the Perfect Earth Project, this program brings you each week some expert who puts you in touch with a different aspect of gardening in partnership with nature. Our goal is to make your personal landscape healthier, more beautiful, more sustainable, and more fun. This is your host, Tom Christopher, and today I will be talking to Sean Mastretti, a principal of Studio Petrichor, a landscape and garden design firm based in Altadena, California. Sean's creations integrate a devotion to nature and ecology with a talent for aesthetics and attention to the needs and desires of the clients, resulting in landscapes that are as sustainable as they are delightful. I discovered Sean's work during a quest for information about pocket gophers, a small but active native plant-eating and burrowing animal that is regarded as a nemesis by many Western gardeners who hunt it with traps, poisons, and smoke bombs. I came upon an article Sean had posted about the need for coexistence with this ecologically important creature and a description of how a different perspective could make it an asset to the landscape rather than an adversary. Before we continue our exploration of gophers, however, I want to thank Growing Greener's sponsor, the Garden Conservancy, a national nonprofit dedicated to preserving, sharing, and celebrating America's gardens and diverse gardening traditions. Through preservation, education, and public access, the Conservancy helps protect these living works of art for future generations. Learn more and discover gardens near you at gardenconservancy.org. Welcome to Growing Greener, Sean.
1: Thank you.
0: Sean, I want to begin our conversation by giving credit to your studio's design work. On Studio Petrichor's website, it makes reference to transformational and environmentally aligned landscaping practices. And judging from the gallery of project photos, I think that's a fair statement. You and your partner, Lee Adams, clearly have a gift for recognizing and working with the intrinsic nature of each spot and enhancing it with imagination, but also sensitivity to create landscapes and gardens that serve the human inhabitants while also respecting the natural dynamics.
1: Thank you. It's been a long journey.
0: Yeah, I imagine it has. Well, landscape design is a field that's been, I think, changing very fast in the United States.
1: Yeah.
0: So I contacted you because of an informal series I'm pursuing on Growing Greener to feature garden wildlife that can make coexistence challenging. Gardeners in general have awakened to the need to coexist with wildlife in their landscapes, and that's often easy and gratifying. Planting some milkweed to attract and support monarch butterflies, for instance. What could be easier or more enjoyable than that? Or planting berry-bearing native shrubs to attract and support songbirds. That's an unmitigated win, too. But what about creatures such as woodchucks here in the East that can devastate your vegetable and fruit plants? Or slugs? Both have important ecological roles to play, but coexisting with them involves special measures. And I got in touch with you when I found an article you had posted on the Studio Petrichor website that addresses probably the most problematic species of wildlife in the West. The title of the article you posted is Learning to Live with Gophers. Does it have to be us versus them?
1: I can't believe how long I wrote that, too. And it always seems to resurface. If there's any blog that I've written or anything that I've written, that one keeps coming up.
0: I'm not surprised, having educated myself a little bit in the last few weeks about pocket gophers and gardens. But could you give us a bit of background on pocket gophers and the challenges they can pose to gardeners in much of the western half of North America, plus Florida, I might add?
1: Yeah. Well, first, I want to give thanks to a previous employee teammate, Lindley Green, who was a student at Cal Poly, who helped me work that article out and did some excellent research for me and helped me to explore my reality with gophers. It was easy to try and stick a whatever those dynamite things are in the ground and poison them or trap them or whatever it was. I had a moment of realization that there's something larger going on here, which just, well, ultimately took me on a journey of looking at every relationship. But the gopher happens to be, I'm just going to call in gopher as an ally, because they're soil engineers. Whether they realize it or not, they're harvesting water and they're part of the soil food web. So thank you, Lindley, for helping me realize that and begin the journey of expression through this experience of looking at the world from a much more relationship-based lens.
0: Pocket gophers, so how big are they?
1: Well, the ones I'm not seeing in my garden, but I see traces of them, I think they're about 7 to 8 inches long at adulthood. I rarely see them. I see the soil moving. I see their mounded tracks in the soil after a good rain. And I see little mounds of soil that they push out. And I see where the holes are, their ventilation holes. But I don't rarely ever see them.
0: Interesting. They are tireless diggers, though.
1: They are more prevalent right after the rains. The activity that I see is more prevalent right after the rain. I notice that they're digging and they're moving around. And after a while, I started to notice that they're not really doing anything but perhaps worrying me or maybe creating a little bit of anxiety that I might lose plants or they might mess up my garden. But after years of just choosing to be in relationship with them and having a few conversations here and there, maybe putting some dog poop down a hole just to say, hey, could you not over here? I realized that they weren't really damaging our garden. It was mostly native plants. I've come to realize that when I am consciously in conversation, whether it's mental or verbal, that it just shifts the relationship. And I barely see them. And yet I have a wonderful garden that harvests so much water and is rich. The soil is so rich. And I believe that that's because I've shifted that relationship with these supposed destroyers of gardens.
0: So their tunnels obviously help the water to reach down into the soil, but in tunneling, they also bring up soil from below and bring it up closer to the surface, I guess. Plus, they enrich the soil with their excrement. Is that correct?
1: Sure. Yeah.
0: How long can these tunnels get and how deep do they go?
1: You know, I can't tell you how deep they go, but they travel all around the garden. And we work a lot with hugel culture, which is that practice of mounding log, soil, and mulch in strategic ways to increase water holding capacity. And sometimes they make it into one of those. They're a lot less destructive as a ground squirrel, which one has moved into the garden ever since the fire. But I'm not too concerned about that because everything seems to be growing just fine. The tunnels can move across the 30 feet of the backyard, again, causing no issue other than building soil.
0: I've heard descriptions of one possible symptom of their presence in a garden that makes a horticulturist's blood run cold, that you'll be looking out at a plant and it'll start to quiver and then disappear down into the ground as they pull it down into their tunnel.
1: Yeah, I actually experienced that. I had gotten a bunch of new lupins from Annie's annuals and planted them in my fresh new hugel in the front yard in the early garden at our home. And one morning I just sat there at the window looking out the garden and saw the little lupin moving and just get sucked into the ground. It was pretty awesome. There goes $9, but you know.
0: Gopher with expensive taste.
1: Yeah, yeah. There seemed to be a difference. I mean, for me, I realized that the lupins that reseeded in the garden weren't as bothered as, say, a plant that was in a different soil type. You know, and maybe they're very selective about that. I don't know. That's something to consider. But if I got it from the nursery versus did it germinate on its own, did it develop its own roots? Or maybe there's a signal that the gopher understands is fresh meat. Maybe it's a fresh nursery plant.
0: Well, you know, I wonder if it's at all like deer, who apparently can tell when plants have been fertilized and irrigated heavily and that they're soft and lush and higher in nutrients. And sure, they preferentially eat those. So maybe the gophers are smart enough to go for something that's just arrived in the peak of fertilized perfection from a nursery.
1: I can speak to our native plant palette, the Artemisias and anything in the mint family, anything with tannins, that the gophers just don't seem to bother those. I mean, they may tunnel around them, but for the most part, they don't seem to bother them.
0: So gophers are really hated by a lot of gardeners, however. I mean, there's all kinds of advice online about elaborate ways to shut them out of your garden, like burying all kinds of steel netting and that kind of thing to keep them out of your beds. So a lot of gardeners clearly find it very upsetting. What do you think is upsetting to them about the gophers?
1: Look, once we stop making it all about us, things might shift. But ultimately, that's what it comes down to. This is my land. This is my territory. This is my garden. And that's just, it isn't right now. It's what is for many people. And I suppose when you go out and spend $500,000 to $50,000 on a new landscape and a deer or some gophers come in and do some damage, it can be pretty upsetting. But when I begin conversations with clients about, you know, coyotes are going to pass through, bears already do pass through, do we feel like we need to get rid of them? Or is there something larger at work here that we could be tapping into? And I'm reading this book right now. It's got a lot of great information, and it's called Animistic by Gordon White. And it's Encounters with the Living Cosmos. And it really dives deep into relationship. And in such a way that it goes back to, we have issues with invasive species, right? We call these plants or animals or whatever invasive species. And gophers are not. They are not invasive species. They have been here. They were here from the beginning. And my ancestors, maybe our ancestors, you know, came to this land and decided gopher bad, right? Amongst many other things. But there were many explorations in this book of Polynesian islands that were rocks in the middle of the ocean that were colonized by boat travelers. And when colonized, they brought their plants, they brought their food, they brought their animals. And these Polynesian islands were created by a quote unquote invasive colonizing species, indigenous or not. So I try to keep a very neutral and curious frame of mind when it comes to everything these days, as much as possible.
0: Interesting. So I wonder if what upsets a lot of gardeners about gophers is that they're kind of a natural enemy of the sort of meticulous order in the landscape that gardeners will often insist on. They want everything lined up or carefully arranged or a smooth lawn, and to see a creature tunneling under the surface of the lawn and a ridge in the soil appearing or a plant disappearing from where they had placed it is kind of traumatic to that. But as I said, they do provide benefits to local ecology. They're a prey animal for predators such as owls and hawks. And then you talked about infiltration of water into the garden, which is a big issue in Southern California, where you design and garden.
1: Yeah, I mean, look, in many parts of the world, water gets pushed away from properties. And water wants to infiltrate where it lands. It just does. And when we push it away, when water gets pushed away, we give away a resource that could be vital to the health and the vigor of our landscape. And you brought up the word order. We have this notion that things need to be in order, and that's a product of the left brain dominant culture that we are witness to today. And boxwoods and rows and lawns are pretty. They're nice to hang out on. They are. I just find myself more interested in, let's get 50 different species here, annual, perennial, shrub, tree, like spaghetti on the wall, throw all these plants at it. Of course, well curated, most of them hyperlocal or at least indigenous to the region, support pollinators and habitat, and attempt to mimic or honor how nature natures in nature. You know, like it's all diversity, it's all community. Trees didn't evolve in 4x4 concrete boxes in streetscapes. They evolved in community. And that's our attempt at Studio Petrichor, and my attempt is to see what happens. And it doesn't always end up being beautiful within the first 3 years, because it takes time for communities to grow and establish. And certain plants will let us know we don't love it here. Certain plants will show us where they want to be, like their seeds will sprout in other parts of the garden. And that's what's fascinating. And what we do in the beginning conversations with our clients is that the garden's going to show us what it wants to become. we're going to do our best to lay the foundation, if you will, and focus on water and soil and carbon and the health and the function of the landscape, and the form will follow.
0: Sean, I need to pause here for a moment to remind listeners that this program is Growing Greener, a weekly conversation about gardening in partnership with nature, coming to you from the studios of WESU 88.1 FM in Middletown, Connecticut. This is your host, Tom Christopher, and today I am speaking with Sean Mastretti of Studio Petrichor in Altadena, California, about coexisting with pocket gophers. So, Sean, in your article about gophers, you suggested that we need to learn how to share our territory with these animals. And I think some of the projects pictured on your website illustrate a way to do that. For example, I'm thinking of a naturalized landscape of native plants Studio Petrichor created at the La Cañada Flint Ridge Country Club adjacent to its golf course. Could you describe that project?
1: Well, the La Cañada Flint Ridge Golf Course is one of the only Southern California golf courses that's on fully reclaimed water. The owners of the club are doing their absolute best to be as quote unquote sustainable and regenerative as possible. They're really taking the lead on what golf courses could become. And we were invited to establish a native landscape on this hillside that surrounds the putting green like an amphitheater. In the conversations, they went from, well, we want it to look neat and orderly to, well, let's just turn our gaze to the San Gabriel Mountains right over here and just look at that plant palette. And what it looks like naturally is somewhat of a mosaic of you've got your California buckwheats and your toyon and sugarbush and salvias, sages, a beautiful chorus of shrubs and perennials and annuals and maybe a few trees, because this is a very windy area, so the plants generally grow lower. I asked her if we could consider just repeating that here. It's just an extension of that. And there would not be the need to manicure it as much, you know, a yearly or twice a year pruning to just keep a more of a compact form. But let's repeat that palette down here and see what happens. The beautiful part of that project is there was never the need for irrigation, even though we installed an irrigation system. There was water naturally in the ground. Sometimes springs show up and the soil just generally stayed moist. So it's a very happy garden. And there isn't an issue with gophers in that very wild area. I did notice in their parking lot where there isn't relationship, where there isn't activity, there isn't a garden tended to, that the gophers are very prevalent. So where people aren't is where they can just kind of take over. It's these little observations just bring me closer to realizing that when we're in relationship and tending to and in conversation with our gardens and land, we have an opportunity to be in conversations with those that might annoy us, might give us a hard time. They're just doing what they do. Gophers are just gophering, just like a tree is treeing, just like a shawn is shawning. That's really ultimately what this comes down to, is they're doing their job. They have a role, just like I have a role and you have a role. There's a profound moment of acceptance in that, because we can cherry pick all we want. Okay, gophers, yes, but earwigs, no. Yeah, and put down poison. But again, it's a conversation. It's a shift in the mindset. What do I really know about this creature? And how can I support by not interfering as much, but tending?
0: It strikes me that if you have a landscape composed of locally adapted, often native plants, and not too highly groomed, I understand the studio does all kinds of different landscapes. It's not just naturalized landscapes, but there's also one of the projects that was pictured was a very beautiful cottage garden. But if you're not doing a highly formal, structured display, then there's room for wildlife to be in there without being an obtrusive element.
1: Here's where I believe our perception of a space gets muddled, and that is the architecture and whether it's a straight line or a curvy mulch path, like a straight line with a brick line path we feel that that's more formal and controlled, when in fact you look at the pockets of landscapes within those axial lines in the reimagined colonial revival, it is wild. It is absolutely, oh, let's see what happens. Let's throw a few seeds down here. Let's add a perennial over here. Let's see what happens. That garden happens to be one of the most heavily visited on the Theodore Payne garden tours. Because of that, it's got very formal, straight axial lines, but the planters are chaos. I mean, they're kind of curated, yeah. The architecture has a lot to do with how a garden is perceived. I find that fascinating, but a whole other conversation, right? Mm. I'm more interested in the infrastructure of soil and how water gets in the soil, and the water harvesting doesn't become an element in the landscape. It is foundational to the landscape. It is essential that we follow the water first. And in order for the water to stay in the soil, we have to understand or have a better relationship with the soil. And well, the key to water staying in the soil is carbon. So where there's carbon in the soil, there's water. Where there's water in the soil, there's life. That's the foundation. The beautiful garden or whatever it becomes, whether it's boxwoods and lawns or a mosaic of native plantings, that's all the foundation. But as far as garden style, a lot of ours really begin with a lot of uncertainty. And it's not uncommon for clients to have a freshly new planted garden and go wondering, oh my God, what did I just pay for? Because they see these tiny little plants in a sea of mulch and, you know, these big mounds of logs and boulder or recycled concrete rain gardens. And then after a year or plus, the garden starts to respond and, well, it carries a vibration that when people visit the garden, they are impacted from a feeling standpoint. What's happening here? Or when we hear them say, well, this just makes sense. That's when we feel like, oh, winning. You know, we're having that moment. Okay. Yeah. Okay. Now we're going to keep doing what we're doing, because when you hear a few people say, well, this just makes sense. And it both intentionally and unintentionally goes against what we're taught, how we're conditioned. The water harvesting doesn't become an element in the landscape. It is foundational to the landscape. It is essential that we follow the water first. And in order for the water to stay in the soil, we have to understand or have a better relationship with the soil. And well, the key to water staying in the soil is carbon. So where there's carbon in the soil, there's water. Where there's water in the soil, there's life. That's the foundation. The beautiful garden or whatever it becomes, whether it's boxwoods and lawns or a mosaic of native plantings, that's all the foundation. And gophers play a very important role in that. Whether they're there or not, why do we take it out on them? Why are there little vans driving around town with little cute pictures of gopher faces with X's in their eyes? I find it fascinating.
0: Do you know, I found it a bit ironic looking at views of the country club and the golf course that was so environmentally sensitive, because all that most Americans like me know about pocket gophers is Bill Murray's crazed pursuit of a gopher on a golf course in the movie Caddyshack.
1: You know, I can't speak to what happens on the golf course, but knowing the owners and I hope I can... Yeah, Pamela. I love Pamela. And knowing her, she's always going to be very sensitive about that. Whether the golfers appreciate it or not, I don't see her out there with dynamite sticks.
0: Right.
1: I see her, you know, doing her best to shift the perspective of her members. And I love that about that place. Is she's got her newsletter and she's just very active. And it's so nice to know that there are fellow cohorts out there doing the work with us, you know?
0: So designing a garden, you're designing not only for obviously the needs of nature, but also for the needs of the clients. Mm. Does that ever create situations in which maybe gophers really would be a problem in a particular area of the landscape? And if so, how do you cope with that?
1: Those clients don't usually come to us. If I can feel on an intake call, I'm just going to give away a little secret here. When I can feel someone's need for control, if I feel like it's potentially not going to be a fit, I lay on the woo even more so. I like extra frosting. I get more descriptive in our approach and in such a way that it's, I get super excited about the magic we create and our approach. so heavily that they often self-select out. And those who have decided to have me out for a consultation, there's already, I like to say, like a 50% vibration. There's already a 50% alignment. And that's just something it's taken many years to work on and hone, is to get very clear about, we are entering a business relationship together, and we are offering a quote unquote landscape design service, but our work is ultimately about healing relationships. That's what it is. And there are people who are just not ready for that. And there are folks that's precisely why they hire us, whether they say it or not. It's what we're doing. And so far, it's been working.
0: We're running out of time. I want to thank you, Sean, for sharing your insights with us today. If listeners want to learn more about Studio Petrichor, how would you suggest they do that?
1: Studio-Petrichor, which is the scent of rain after a long dry period, spelled P-E-T-R-I-C-H-O-R, studio-petrichor.com. We're on Instagram, and there's a Facebook page. Every once in a while, I'll do some fun TikTok videos, but you just look up Studio Petrichor, and you should be able to find us. We also have a nonprofit, so if you're local and you want to come to some really cool workshops, you can find out all, if you just sign up for the newsletter and go to the website, everything's there, and we'll lead you to where you're curious about. And that's where you can find more about us.
0: Well, thank you very much.
1: Thank you.
0: Before we finish, I want to include a note about a scientific report published in 2024 relating an experiment conducted with pocket gophers on the barren ash and pumice-covered plain formed on the northern side of Mount St. Helens during its 1980 eruption. This deposit, which measured 4 to 10 inches deep, was biologically sterile and without nutrients, so that only a scattering of wild lupin plants had taken hold by 1982, when scientists began transporting 10 individual gophers to 1 meter square enclosures around single isolated lupin plants. The gophers were left in place to tunnel for just 24 hours before they were returned to their original homes. During their time on the pumice, they brought soil from below the volcanic deposit to the surface and deposited mycorrhizal fungal spores they had brought with them on their fur and in their excrement. Scientists had expected this area's revegetation to take centuries. When they checked back in 1989, however, they found islands of mixed vegetation spreading from the gopher enclosures, already including in total some 40,000 plants. The debris from these plants decomposed to become a layer of fertile soil that fostered a variety of other seeds carried in by the wind. Today, this area has become a rich meadow, a favored grazing ground for the local elk. That brings us to the end of this week's Growing Greener. Please join us again at the same time next week on this radio station for another episode. 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If you have comments or suggestions, please share them with me, Tom Christopher, via the same website, www.thomaschristophergardens.com. 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
3: This is meteorologist Sean Sublitz with your RVA community weather brief for Monday, October 12th. Early morning clouds, and then it's mostly sunny. Breezy and less humid today, to the mid or upper 70s. Then clear tonight to the upper 50s. Tomorrow and Wednesday, mostly sunny and very warm. Mid-80s both afternoons. Then Thursday's mostly cloudy, a few showers here or there, but still to the upper 70s. Friday, windy with clouds and sun. A couple of showers are possible. We're to the low 80s. Then the bottom drops out of the temperatures for this weekend. Saturday, sunny, windy, chilly, upper 50s. Then Saturday night, the winds back off. It stays clear, and we're down near 40. Then Sunday, sunny and low 60s. With your RVA Community Weather Brief, I'm meteorologist Sean Sublett. Got a weather question? Find me on Blue Sky, Reddit, or send it to sublettweather.com.
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Hello and welcome to the Scholar Circle, scholarcircle.org. I'm Maria Armudian. In this hour, in light of the failed execution of Krista Pike, we explore the death penalty.

0: and an execution. The subsequent reporting on how the execution was carried out and pain and suffering that Miss Pike experienced has raised several issues. These include whether the method of execution is a violation of the Eighth Amendment of the U.S. Constitution's ban on cruel and unusual punishments. Did the execution violate the Convention Against Torture, to which the U.S. is a party? And perhaps most importantly, I think it raises general human rights issues around capital punishment. So on today's show, we will explore the issues around the method of execution, specifically this method known as lethal injection. We will consider the general human rights questions of capital punishment, and we'll try to understand what's next, not just for Krista Pike, but for capital punishment generally in the country. Our panel today is Austin Sirott. He is William Nelson Cromwell Professor of Jurisprudence and Political Science at Amherst College. He is the author of Lethal Injection and the False Promise of Humane Execution, and he has a forthcoming book due out next spring entitled Life After Death, Surviving Execution. Sandra Babcock is clinical professor of law at Cornell Law School and the faculty director of the Cornell Center on the Death Penalty Worldwide. She is the author of The Lethal Consequences of Gender Bias in the Application of the Death Penalty and the co-author of Defending Women and Transgender Persons Facing Extreme Sentences, A Practical Guide. That's with Natalie Greenfield, Gabriella Markolovich, and Jessica Sutton. Frank Baumgartner is Richard Richardson Distinguished Professor of Political Science at the University of North Carolina at Chapel Hill. He is the co-author of The Decline of the Death Penalty and the Discovery of Innocence and Deadly Justice, A Statistical Portrait of the Death Penalty. And Jenny Brick Condon is Professor of Law in the Center for Social Justice at Seton Hall Law School. She directs the Equal Justice Clinic, and she is the author of When Cruelty is the Point, Constitutional Restraints and Remedies for Family Separation, and Denialism and the Death Penalty. Thank you all so much for joining us on such an important issue and just some incredibly impressive publications. Sandra Babcock, you are the closest to the specific case. I'm wondering, since we're recording this on Thursday, October 8th, so a little bit over a week after the attempted execution, what is the status of Krista Pike? How is she doing?
1: She's made a fairly miraculous recovery. She has suffered tremendous psychological trauma because she has survived an attempted homicide that very nearly killed her. We were told on Monday, she was, after the ambulances took her away from the prison, she was unconscious for several days. She was on a ventilator. She was receiving, you know, nutrition intravenously, but she could not breathe on her own. And on Monday, we were told that she was effectively brain dead and that it was virtually certain that she would never regain consciousness, that she would remain in a vegetative state. Less than 24 hours after that, she woke up and began to speak. That was on Tuesday. And here we are on Thursday, and she has taken her first steps and is able to move her arms, which are still very badly blistered and burned from the botched lethal injection. I think that the real unknown is her cognitive state and how much damage she has suffered, both in terms of her mental health, but also in terms of her ability to rationally process, to concentrate. Her memory is not fully there. There are a lot of unknown questions that we don't have answers to at this point.
0: And I imagine the only thing that will help with those answers is time, that we're going to have to see how things develop. Now, Austin Sirott, you've been doing research on this specific question of when the state fails in an execution, sort of what then are the next steps? And so I guess, first off, since you've been looking at this question, you know, in a number of cases, common is it that the state attempts an execution and fails? Is this really an outlier, or does it happen fairly frequently?
2: What happened to Krista Pike was, in my view, shocking but not surprising. It's not surprising because anybody that's close to the American death penalty, anybody that studies it, anybody that works to bring it to an end, understands that

0: botched executions have become a regular part of the American landscape. If we look over a 125-year period from the end of the 19th century, every method of execution has proven to be not foolproof. Every method of execution has experienced botched executions. Lethal injection is the least reliable technology of execution. Roughly 8% of all lethal injections since 1982 have been botched. But I distinguish a botched execution from a failed execution. A botched execution, an execution in which something goes wrong that departs from standard operating procedure or the state's official protocol. But generally, at the end of the day, in most botched executions, the condemned ends up dead. Since the middle of the 20th century, 1947, 10 people have survived executions in the United States. 10 people have, if you allow me to speak metaphorically, lived to tell about it. 9 of them have survived failed lethal injection attempts. Alas, Krista Pike is the first of those execution survivors to survive an experience where the lethal drugs reached her and got into her system. That's unprecedented. That's shocking. That's inhuman.
1: And Jenny Brooke Condon, I guess part of the question that I have here, I mean, the perception we have of lethal injection is that it is more humane, that if we're going to put people to death, at least we can do so. And the image a lot of people have with lethal injection is you inject somebody with some sort of a drug and they go to sleep and they never wake up. That doesn't seem to be the case, actually, with lethal injection. That's a narrative that we tell ourselves, but that really isn't all that accurate, is it?
2: Yeah, that's exactly right. And I think that the focus of the public right now, and for many people, perhaps seeing the reality of that is a wake-up call, although the public broadly has a lot of questions about the death penalty. But I think this has been part of the relationship with the death penalty in the United States going back for a long time, sort of keeping punishment outside of public view, having a lack of transparency, and sort of, my interest sort of focuses on the role of the court in allowing punishments that are inhumane and torturous, like the one we just witnessed, to occur. And I think, right now, in the aftermath of what happened to Krista Pike, there's a lot of focus on what went wrong in the execution chamber, what went wrong at the state house, what went wrong in the Department of Corrections. And that's really appropriate. And we should be asking those questions. But I think it's equally important to think about the role of the court, particularly the U.S. Supreme Court, and its role in allowing an execution to go forward on the day that this torture occurred, late in the day, clearing the path. And so just one final thought on this is I think it's similar to the question about our comfort level with the reality of state killing and wanting to believe in the myth that execution drugs are sterile and humane. I think we also like to think that our government's role in state killing is, far removed from the act of extinguishing a life. And in fact, our court system plays an active role in that process. Like we just saw with the Supreme Court issuing a ruling on its shadow docket on the day of this horrific event.
1: Yeah, and I definitely want to circle back to that question. But Frank Baumgartner, I want to bring you in too and ask, first of all, it seems as though the public, this issue has raised capital punishment. The question about the acceptance of capital punishment, I've read some polls that suggest that Americans, that the attitudes about capital punishment support for it is shifting. How much is this a case of the state or the courts just simply implementing what they perceive as what the public wants versus the fact that the public is getting really uncomfortable with this?
3: Well, that's a good question. And I would say that most people approach the death penalty from a philosophical or a religious perspective, where what they learned in Sunday catechism or temple or wherever they learn their moral traditions from their family or from their religious leaders have driven their positions on the death penalty. And that means that it's virtually impossible to argue with people about how they could potentially be inaccurate on their views on the death penalty because it stems from what their mother told them or what their priest or other religious leader told them. So it's an attitude that derives from religious perspective rather than an attitude that can be easily changed. And I would say that two things have dramatically changed that fact or situation in American politics. And the biggest is non-botched executions. It's innocent people being exonerated from death row. And if you ask a very simple question, almost everybody would have the same answer to the question. And the question is, can we expect the government to implement a large program perfectly with no errors? The answer that anyone would give is no. We would not expect a large bureaucracy of the federal government or a diverse set of bureaucracies of state governments to implement a large program, especially a program that is extremely heated and ideologically charged, associated with terrible crimes where emotions are high. Most people, when they think about it, would say, yes, when I think about that, I cannot reach the conclusion that it would be 100% accurate. And we've had now over 200 people exonerated after having been condemned to die by the state. So I think that has changed people's perspectives. And also, it's changed people's perspectives irrespective of their prior religious orientation towards whether or not the death penalty is appropriate as a punishment in the abstract. The second thing that changed is the issue of cost. The death penalty has been demonstrated to be extremely expensive and exorbitantly expensive. Maintaining a death sentencing system, for example, in New Jersey, which executed one person during the period when they had a valid death penalty law, cost them over $250 million to maintain that death penalty system in the state of New Jersey. It's similar in other states where death sentences are extremely expensive. There's extra attorneys, there's extra automatic appeals, there's all kinds of expenses associated with the death sentence that would not be associated with a non-capital prosecution of a first-degree murder. And then the last thing is what we're talking about today, which is botched executions. And there are some people, I think, that believe that shoot 'em up with battery acid is fine. People committed terrible crimes. They should be punished, and who cares if they suffer? But for most people and for most political leaders, this is unacceptable. The state should not be torturing individuals. They should be able to carry out an execution in a way that is administratively relatively neutral, as I think it was Justice Scalia described, to create the mere extinguishment of life. And that's not what's happening when we have these botched executions. So I would say innocence, cost, botches. Those have caused people to say, this is not an abstract theoretical question. It actually matters. Can we trust the government to do it right?
1: And you listen to Scholar Circle, scholarcircle.org. I'm Doug Becker. Today's topic, we're talking about capital punishment, particularly in light of the horrific failed execution and botched execution of Christa Pike in Tennessee last week. Our guests today are Austin Surratt, he's from Amherst College, Sandra Babcock from Cornell University, Frank Baumgartner from the University of North Carolina at Chapel Hill, and Jenny Brooke Condon from Seton Hall University. And Austin Surratt, I mean, part of what Frank suggested here was that there's at least an expectation. If the state is going to kill, it's not going to torture. There's not going to be quite a bit of pain and suffering. First of all, is that consistently been true, you know, historically? Because also I read accounts where it seems like some people are okay with pain and suffering with execution. Is this a relatively new idea that the state should be able to kill but not inflict pain?
0: Well, if you consider the addition of the Eighth Amendment to the American Constitution relatively new, then it's relatively new. The Eighth Amendment is a kind of moral miracle. The Eighth Amendment stands for the proposition that no matter what anyone does, the state will not inflict cruel punishment on them. That's a kind of moral miracle. I agree with what Frank said, but I want to try to maybe give it a slightly different tone. I think it is perfectly coherent and not immoral, depending on your tradition, to say that someone that commits the kind of crime that Krista Pike committed, quote, deserves the harshest punishment. But I don't think that saying that someone deserves a harsh punishment means that we have to give it to them. And after all, we can think about the Eighth Amendment in terms of the suffering of the condemned, and that's centrally important. But how we punish is as much about who we are and who we want to be as it is about the pain and suffering that we inflict on someone else. And if you look at the history of the American death penalty, it's been a quest to find a method of execution that would be foolproof, that would be safe, reliable, and humane. And we've moved from one technology to another, from one method of execution to another, and we found no method of execution that is foolproof.
1: And Sandra, you doing work on the death penalty worldwide, first of all, I think listeners may know this, but I want to make sure that we outline this. How much of an outlier is the United States as a state that has a death penalty? And also, even those states who do have the death penalty, the way in which the state kills. How much is the U.S. an outlier? How much is it fairly consistent with other states around the world?
4: Well, the United States is one of a tiny, tiny handful of countries that not only has the death penalty in its books, but it actually executes. And we stand shoulder to shoulder with China, Iran, Saudi Arabia, Yemen, and one or two other countries. And that is literally the pantheon of active executioners in the world. There are a number of other countries that have the death penalty but never apply it. There are some who may execute one or two people every few years. But generally speaking, the United States, if we look at Western democracies, it is singular. And that's why I think the rest of the world tends to look at us with befuddlement, because this is a practice that has been so long discarded as anachronistic and unnecessary and unjust. I wanted to briefly respond to something that Professor Brooke Condon said, which is that Krista Pike's case is about the courts as much as it is about a botched execution. And I think that's such an important point. What I wanted to point out is that on the night that the state attempted to execute her, that the three justices on the Supreme Court, led by Sonia Sotomayor, castigated their colleagues for this failure to recognize their own fallibility and in recognition of the risk of irretrievable harm if this execution were to go forward. And in light of what happened, that seems particularly prescient. Going back to your question about international, sort of where we are internationally, we are so far outside the norm of what punishment looks like in other countries that have sort of similar democratic traditions.
1: My understanding then is actually one of the reasons why the method of lethal injection has changed, the actual drugs that they're using, is because of the inability that the U.S. or at least the states that use lethal injection have to be able to secure some of those drugs, in particular when they're produced abroad, that European countries have been unwilling to provide those to states for the purpose of execution. How much has that changed the way in which lethal injection has been exercised?
4: I think it's had a significant impact because I think a lot of states now, of course, the the states have passed laws to shield the state, the actors that are actually obtaining the drugs. So a lot of information we just don't have anymore. But there have been a number of journalists who have done exposés on how states are obtaining drugs for lethal injections. They're going to compounding pharmacies, a lot of whom have shoddy reputations. Sometimes they've gone overseas to get lethal injection drugs. So we don't know a lot about the provenance of the lethal injection drugs. That's one of the things that the court in Nashville has just issued an order ordering the state to preserve all of the, you know, used syringes, even everything that was tossed into the wastebasket in Krista Pike's case, because it will help to hopefully to analyze the drug that was actually used in the botched execution.
1: And Jenny Brooke Condon, on the question of the courts themselves, like one of the things that I've been sort of wrestling with is most of the executions that are carried out in the United States are carried out by states. And I know there have been issues where the Supreme Court has shown a reluctance to step in for state practice. Is that the general practice, that the Supreme Court basically kind of washes their hands of it and says, this is a state court decision? And if so, is that really one of the ways that you see the court's role in these executions?
2: That certainly has been a recurring principle that the court has cited in deferring to executions and not, you know, even overturning lower court stays to allow executions to go forward. You know, the court has cited these kind of federalism principles. I think it's partially about state and federal relationships, but it's also just a broader claim of the court to be deferring to the people and the choices by legislatures reflecting the will of the people to both decide what crimes are and what their punishments are. And so the court, you know, quite ironically, in my view, sort of presents itself as exercising judicial restraint, and that it is simply deferring to the political process and the judgment of other actors. But in a way, it has actually inserted itself in a quite active way in death penalty cases currently in the, you know, the last few years at the Supreme Court, in which lower courts have sometimes found that there were substantial issues that should have been investigated and were worthy of further inquiry. And the court has stepped in and vacated those stays and insisted that the executions go forward and that there was no reason to wait. So I think it's an irony of your question goes to this question of deference to other bodies, but the Supreme Court's practice actually suggests there's not a lot of humility anymore at the Supreme Court when it comes to the death penalty. And I think that reflects with what Professor Babcock said from the dissenters calling that out. I think it's, you know, the court for many years, the regulation of the death penalty by the courts has had a very uneven path. There have been moments where the court has done really important things to place limits on the death penalty, and then the pendulum swung back the other way. But during that history of judicial regulation, there was often a principle that death is different. It's so irrevocable, and it's human life. It's so important that the court should be restrained in the sense of making sure it gets it right and all substantial claims are heard. But that's right now in our current moment, sadly, really a thing of the past. The court no longer seems to care about the sanctity of human life and the role of the court in state killing, in my view, because it's willing to swoop in at the last minute and undermine some of the judgments of the lower courts that wanted to look at the cruelty of execution methods and a variety of other viable constitutional claims before allowing the execution to go forward. So it's partly federalism, but I think it's a broader question of the court's hubris, to be honest.
1: And Frank, one of the things you said is when we discover new evidence that suggests that perhaps somebody on death row could be exonerated, a number of times it seems like the case has come up, and I have to admit I'm not a law professor, so I don't recall the exact principle. If the objection is not raised in the original trial, can you raise it later? And in particular, I mean, when there's evidence that perhaps the defense attorney would not have known about years ago, but we know now, it seems to me then that it's a process that is intended to lead to execution as opposed to a process that's intended to lead to try to assure that we don't make mistakes.
3: Absolutely. There's something that you know, our listeners who are not attorneys will be shocked to hear is that appellate review of original trial court outcomes has to do with whether they follow the rules. It's not about whether they got it right. And so if there's a mistake that's manifestly obvious, then it would take an extraordinary ruling by the Supreme Court or by an appellate court to say, we can't execute this person because the conclusion of the trial court and the jury conclusion was factually wrong. An average person would think that a factually inaccurate, literally just mistaken conclusion about whether a person was guilty of a crime should be the basis of appeal. And it's not.
1: Which then raises the question, and Austin, again, your book and your research has covered this. What then is typically the next step? If the important point, most of the botched executions are not about people surviving, and it's about, you know, really being cruel and unusual. But in a case where somebody does survive, what's the next legal step?
0: Well, let's think about Tennessee. What Governor Lee is doing is what is most often done after a botched or failed execution. We're going to investigate. We're going to try to gather the facts. And if you look at what happens after that, generally what happens is that the investigation comes back and they tweak something in the protocol. Oklahoma is a great example of this. 2014, Clayton Lockett. He didn't survive the execution exactly. It was horribly botched. Oklahoma was back in the execution business, I don't know, 6 months later. So the first step is there's going to be this investigation. The second step is the question of whether or not Governor Lee will see his way to granting clemency and to commute her sentence. Professor Babcock and others, I think, are making a good case that that should happen. And indeed, I think it would be a service to the people of Tennessee if the governor were to say, no second trip to the execution chamber for Christa Pike. Three times in the recent history of the United States, people have had to face a second trip to the execution chamber. Once in 1947 in Louisiana, the man's name was Willie Francis. He survived a failed trip to the electric chair. Twice more in Alabama in recent years, condemned people survived a lethal injection and had to face a second execution. It seems to me that it's quite clear that a strong argument could be made that the state of Tennessee should never be allowed to require Christa Pike to go back into the execution chamber. After all, the Supreme Court in the Francis case said, well, this was an unforeseeable accident. Well, in Pike's case, it was not unforeseeable. The state of Tennessee was well informed about the risk. The other relevant precedent, I think, and others on the panel may disagree with this, the other relevant precedent happened in Ohio in the case of Rommel Broom. Rommel Broom, they tried to execute him. They couldn't find the vein. They went on and on and on, and it was horrible for him. They took him out, and then they wanted to execute him again. He sued and claimed that to execute him again would violate double jeopardy. The Ohio Supreme Court said, no, it would not violate double jeopardy because trying to get an IV in a vein is not the punishment. It's preparatory to the punishment. And then they said, because the drugs had not yet begun to flow. Well, in Pike's case, the drugs have begun to flow. Last thing I would say is there are legal arguments to be made, and I respect them, and I'm happy to make them and happy to support them. But there's another argument to be made, and that is, aren't we better than this? Can't we see our way clear, having tried to put someone to death, to now say, let's exercise a little mercy?
5: When we come back, international law forbids torture and other cruel, inhuman, or degrading treatment or punishment. Is the death penalty in the U.S. in violation of this convention? Stay with us.

0: This is the Scholar Circle, scholarcircle.org. I'm Maria Armudian. The United States is one of the 176 countries that have agreed to the Convention Against Torture and Other Cruel, Inhuman, or Degrading Treatment. Why does it still permit states to execute people by lethal injection? And is public opinion shifting on the death penalty? Doug Becker explores.
1: I'm Doug Becker, and today's show we're talking about capital punishment, you know, state execution, specifically about the case of Christa Pike in Tennessee, but then more broadly about the way in which states in the United States, the federal government, put people to death and what that means for the U.S. and its commitment to human rights and to preserving a violation on cruel and unusual punishment. Our guests today are Austin Surratt. He is the William Nelson Cromwell Professor of Jurisprudence and Political Science at Amherst College. Sandra Babcock, she's Clinical Professor of Law and Faculty Director of the Cornell Center on the Death Penalty Worldwide at Cornell University. Frank Baumgartner is the Richard Richardson Distinguished Professor of Political Science at the University of North Carolina at Chapel Hill. And Jenny Brooke Condon is Professor of Law in the Center for Social Justice at Seton Hall University. And Sandra Babcock, now that we've seen what happened to Christa Pike, that we've seen, or at least the state has seen, we have read reports about what has happened to her, an obvious question then, the perception of lethal injection is very different than its reality. Is lethal injection torture? Is it violating the torture convention, a treaty that the U.S. has signed and ratified?
2: I think I'll confine myself to Christa's case to say that absolutely this was torture. Christa survived, as I said, an attempted homicide, but it was not that it was merely an accident. This was not only foreseeable, this was predicted in granular detail by medical experts who told the courts about her vein condition, about her small veins, about a condition that she has with her platelets that would make it difficult to insert the catheter and for her body to be able to absorb the lethal toxins in a way that was intended by the protocol for lethal injection. So all of this information was before the court. It was there and they ignored it. And it was in their zeal to ensure that the sentence was carried out. And I think accompanying that was a complete disregard or a sort of a lack of faith in the arguments that were raised by Christa's legal team. And I think that that is in part attributable to the hostility that the courts have toward defense teams, but also toward capital defendants. So in my view, this is absolutely torture. It violates the torture convention. And there are a series of consequences that follow from that. One is that she is a victim who has rights to redress. She has rights to rehabilitation. The state has obligations now to conduct an investigation, to hold people accountable. And all of those things are binding obligations under the torture convention, which, as you mentioned, is the law of the land under the Supremacy Clause.
1: And Jenny Brooke, that actually raises now two different potential instruments of law. There's the international instrument, you know, again, under the Supremacy Clause. And again, anybody who might doubt whether the U.S. is bound by the Torture Convention, the U.S. is a sovereign state, signed and ratified it. So it becomes the law of the land. But also the relationship between the Torture Convention and the Eighth Amendment, cruel and unusual punishment. It seems to me that they're at least related, if not literally hand in glove. First of all, is that an accurate description of that? And then what does that mean broadly for lethal injections or any method of execution with the U.S. bound by those two legal instruments?
3: They both bind the state of Tennessee here and other states, and they separately and also together would, I think in this case, clearly prevent a subsequent attempt at an execution. I agree that the first attempt violated the torture convention and what happened clearly would amount to the intentional infliction of severe pain and suffering, given the knowledge that was there. It wasn't just mere, you know, negligence. There was clear information that was available to the state. So I think what's happened already, you know, clearly would be an intentional infliction of severe pain that would violate the prohibition on torture, which is also part of federal law and separately the Eighth Amendment. But you know, putting that aside, going forward, given the psychic injury, physical injury that has happened to Ms. Pike, I think it would be entirely beyond the pale and implicate both of those protections to try to execute her again.
1: Frank Baumgartner, it seems at least suggests that that method of execution, of lethal injection, that we should be having this conversation about, is there any means by which a method of lethal injection could meet those legal obligations? Would that also apply in other methods? Because I know, you know, some states have chosen, and in fact, Marsha Blackburn's response, the likely next governor of Tennessee, was to say, well, shouldn't we just reinstitute the electric chair? Does that resolve this issue?
4: The electric chair came about after a massive study of all methods of legal, lethal, judicial execution known to human civilization throughout history, carried out by the grandson of the first governor of Massachusetts, Elbridge Gerry, for whom the gerrymander is named. And his grandson, also named Elbridge Gerry, wrote a report over 100 pages that led to the adoption of the electric chair, promoted by Thomas Edison as a way to, quote unquote, Westinghouse people, because Westinghouse promoted a rival standard of electricity. And he assured everybody that the person would be dead within 1/10,000th of 1 second. And the first person to be subjected to the electric chair, Mr. Kimmler, died after 3 bolts of electricity. It was a horribly botched execution. So from the very beginning, the electric chair has been known to botch. It was a replacement for people's dissatisfaction with hanging, which was the traditional method of execution. Later, we developed the gas chamber, which of course has unpleasant associations with Nazism. And finally, we developed the lethal injection protocol, which basically essentially medicalized a process of violence. And we're paying the price now for the paradox associated with medicalizing a process of violence. But I wanted to say that the element of torture is totally unrelated. It's not limited to the last moments of a person's life in the execution chamber. 70% of all death sentences are overturned on appeal. So when a judge declares, "May God have mercy on your soul, you are hereby sentenced to be executed by such and such a method," that's a joke. The likelihood that the person, it's a terrible joke, but it's torture. The likelihood that that person will in fact be executed depends on the state, of course, but nationwide it's 15%, roughly speaking. 15%. 70% of the people condemned to die by the various American states will have their sentence overturned. A small number will die in prison. A small number will commit suicide. An even smaller number will be commuted or have their sentence overturned by exoneration. But for the most part, the most likely outcome, 70%, is that that death sentence will be ruled invalid and they'll be resentenced to a punishment such as life in, without parole or life in prison. That concept, and then many people have their death sentence overturned only to have it reinstated. Curtis Flowers, who was eventually exonerated in Mississippi, was exonerated after 6 death sentences were imposed for the same crime because each of the previous sentences was overturned on appeal. So when we think about the concept of torture, I don't think we should limit our understanding of torture to the last moment. There's also many, many people who have a death, an execution date, a death warrant signed by the governor, who go to the gurney, and then at the very last minute, it's overturned by a judicial appeal. So they never get the drugs injected into them, or they never have the gunshots shot at their heart, or they never have the electric current put through their body, but they're prepared for it. They've said their last rites. They've said goodbye to their family. Their family has already made plans for what to do with the body and how to dispose of the body. They've given away their belongings. And then the death sentence is not carried out because the appeals might be successful at the very last minute. And there's many people who have gone through that several times, some of whom have later been executed. So if we want to think about the violations of human rights to condemned individuals in the United States, it's much broader than only the very last moment and the moment of death.
1: I think it's an incredibly important point about torture being about much more than just physical, but, you know, certainly mental torture, by the way, recognized by the Torture Convention. And we're listening to Scholar Circle, scholarcircle.org. I'm Doug Becker. We're talking about how capital punishment is carried out, specifically the case of Krista Pike, inspiring our conversation about the future of capital punishment, asking questions, is it torture? Is it cruel, unusual punishment? Our guests today are Austin Surratt. He's from Amherst College, Sandra Babcock from Cornell University, Frank Bumgarner from the University of North Carolina at Chapel Hill, and Jenny Brooke Condon from Seton Hall Law School. Now, Sandra, I wanted to ask you, I know you've done quite a bit of research into women and trans persons that have been, you know, condemned to death. And your studies suggest that those who are condemned to death frequently are subject to societal, you know, experiences, oppressions that they had had. So I guess the broad question here is, with a state carrying out capital punishment, how much does the experience of the condemned figure in as to whether or not they're put to death? Is that often a consideration?
2: It's not enough of a consideration. And if you look at Krista's case, it's a really good example of this. And I think it's one of the reasons Krista's case has struck such a chord, because it's not just the facts of the terrible, torturous, botched execution. It's that she was an 18-year-old at the time of the crime who had grown up her entire life as a victim survivor of sexual violence. And that relates directly to, first of all, her moral culpability and eligibility for the death penalty. But that evidence was never presented at trial, which goes back to something that Professor Baumgartner pointed out, and that is that the courts at this point are more about policing access to justice than they are about justice itself. That alone raises troubling questions about the integrity of the legal system, and certainly Krista should never have been facing the death penalty in the first instance. But in addition, it relates to her execution itself, because expert testimony that was not disputed by the state of Tennessee established that if she were to be strapped down to a gurney by a team that would render her immobile and would then poke her with a needle, that would very likely trigger a post-traumatic stress response and would cause her to re-experience the sexual violence that she endured as a younger person. So that also was part of what made this case so so horribly tragic. The vast majority of women, my research shows that 96% of women on death row have experienced gender-based violence, one or more forms. Usually it's multiple forms before their arrests. And that's something that we know about women in prison writ large, but it seems to be that the incidence of gender-based violence seems to be even higher in the death row population. And yet what we see is that those experiences are routinely minimized or dismissed or discredited in ways that harken back to myths about victim survivors that have long been debunked. And yet their convictions and death sentences are allowed to stand on the basis of those debunked myths and false evidence.
1: And Jenny Brooke, I know part of this seems to be the nature of I mean, the legal practice of the families of the victim being able to give testimony, typically favoring capital punishment. So it seems the courts have made a very specific choice to emphasize the impact on the victim, the family of the victim, rather than any sort of impact on the person who's been accused or convicted. Is that fair to say? And then is that what's leading to a lot of these discrepancies where there seems to be terribly little interest in the person who's been convicted?
3: You know, I think courts and legislatures have made space appropriately to hear from victims and to understand the impact upon them of the crime. I don't think that alone explains the disinterest in the circumstances of the condemned person's life that are often ignored. You know, our legal system has provisions in place that are supposed to consider that. I think often people who are in death row do not have adequate counsel and often are unable to present the full picture of who they are and what they experienced and why it, you know, what happened to them that led them to be in a position to commit the crime. And then to harken back to the problems with our legal system again in the court, I think our court has made it very difficult for individuals who have been sentenced, even when they had an inadequate attorney and the full picture was not before the court, even though legally it's deemed relevant to the sentence, the court has made it very difficult to then challenge those proceedings after the fact. And so there's a lot of culpability to go around that I think is not just explained by sort of sympathy for victims that can be have an appropriate place in our criminal system. I think it's more a disregard for how society has failed in many instances, people who are convicted of serious crimes, and the unwillingness of the courts to ensure that the process has worked as the law on the books says it's supposed to.
1: So Austin, you've raised the question about, is this who we are and should we have more mercy? Kind of similar question then. Is the reason why as a state, the state seems to have so little mercy is because we have so little capability or interest in any sort of empathy for the person, you know, who's been convicted?
5: I think the story is much more complicated, frankly, than we've been telling it. And I think it's important to recognize the complication. So here's what we know. We know that the number of death sentences in the United States has plummeted. It used to be 300 a year 30 years ago. Last year was in the 20s. We know that it's increasingly difficult for prosecutors to convince juries to impose capital sentences. We know that the death penalty is dying in the United States. I mean, to listen to us, I think you'd think it's not that it's not significant. It's not that it's not cruel. It's not that it's not inhumane. It certainly is. But what Frank said before, I think, needs to be emphasized. And that is, increasingly, people in the United States are saying the following kind of sentence. Well, I might believe in the death penalty in the abstract, but I'm against executing innocent people. Or I might believe in the death penalty in the abstract, but I'm against executing people because of the race of their victim. So I think that the large picture is we're in the middle of national reconsideration of capital punishment, and we are on the road to abolition. That process will be slow, alas, too slow, two steps forward, one step back. But if you look around the country, even states that have the death penalty, large number of them don't execute anyone. Kansas has a death penalty, hasn't executed anyone in 60 years. So I don't want to say we're not capable of mercy. I don't want to say that we're not capable of understanding the circumstances that lead people into these situations. But we've seen remarkable progress led by, again, some of the people on this call who've done remarkable scholarship and have been done remarkable advocacy. So let's not forget that. Let's not marginalize that. Let's not act as if, well, the American people are lost to this, because they are not. And the way in which Krista Pike's experience, I think, will play out in the court of public opinion, it will play out as confirming what many Americans already believe, which is that the death penalty system is broken from beginning to end.
1: Frank Baumgartner, do you share Austin's I'm going to describe it as kind of a guarded optimism that we're moving in the right direction, even if it might be slow.
4: Absolutely. In the 1980s and 90s, we had 300 to 320 death sentences per year. And today we have dozens, a couple dozen. So the other thing I wanted to add, though, is not just that we need to have mercy. We generally have mercy. We have a huge number of homicides in our country, and many of them are terribly aggravated. But the death sentences, even in the 1990s, we were having 25,000 homicides per year and 300 death sentences. And today we may be having 20,000 homicides per year nationwide. Some of them are in states that don't have the death penalty, but a large share are in states that do. And so the rate of sentencing people to death per 100 homicides, so just the percent of homicide offenders who get a death sentence, is about 0.025 today. Samuel Little is the most prolific serial killer in modern American history. He may have killed as many as 93 people, and he never was sentenced to death. He chose marginalized individuals to be his victims, people who were runaways, drug addicts, and people where he thought they might not have any family to protest to the police that there needed to be a significant investigation into the crime. And he was not sentenced to death. The Unabomber was not sentenced to death. The Green River Killer was not sentenced to death. There were many, many notorious killers in American history were not sentenced to death. So we often actually, generally, juries or district attorneys exercise mercy. There is no real strong correlation between the seriousness of the crime or the deservingness of the perpetrator and the imposition of a death sentence. So I think people are, just like Professor Sirod mentioned, people are disgusted with the dysfunctional nature of the death penalty system. It just does not work. It's not targeting the most heinous killers and the most heinous crimes and the most deserving killers as what we would want if we were listening, you know, to the constitutional norms. Mm-hmm. And then we have these botches, we have overturned death sentence, we have exonerations, and we have exorbitant costs associated with something that really doesn't work very well. So I think it's moved from a philosophical and moral perspective based on religious tradition to like what we were describing, just a frustration that you can't count on the government to do anything right.
1: And Sandra Babcock, we've just got a couple minutes left, but I want to give you the last word. I'll kind of leave it a nice open question. What is it about this case or about Krista Pike that we haven't raised that you would like the listeners, to take away from this experience?
2: I think what Krista Pike's case illustrates is the flimsiness of the legal architecture that upholds the death penalty. It lays bare the barbarity of the death penalty in ways that are unique to Krista because of who she is, because of her youth at the time of the crime, because of her documented history of sexual violence that the state now concedes, and because of the court's failure to examine and take seriously compelling and probative evidence that she would suffer terribly if she were put to death, and that they went ahead and did it anyway. That represents a level of callousness that is rarely made so visible to the public. And that's why I think that Krista's case is not only a uniquely cruel example of how the death penalty is administered in this country, but hopefully will serve as one of the landmark cases that we cite decades from now as a turning point in the national conversations that we have around capital punishment.
1: I think it's a great point to end because it's a part of the conversation, but it's a continuing conversation. I want to thank you all for your insights. Our guests, Austin Surratt, he's the William Nelson Cromwell Professor of Jurisprudence and Political Science at Amherst College. Sandra Babcock is Clinical Professor of Law and Faculty Director of the Cornell Center on the Death Penalty Worldwide at Cornell Law School. Frank Bumgarner is Richard Richardson Distinguished Professor of Political Science at the University of North Carolina at Chapel Hill. And Jenny Brooke Condon is Professor of Law in the Center for Social Justice at Seton Hall Law School. I want to thank you all so much for sharing your time, your expertise, your incredible research, and your commitment to this issue. This has been incredibly informative. Thank you so much.
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4: So I'm going to break it down and say some blues for you, and then we're going to do it

when they turn off the water, when they send my children to the ghetto.

That was Magic Slim and the Teardrops with Highway Is My Home. And for a lot of blues players, the highway is their home. We began with a live version of Living in the House of Blues by late guitarist Luther Allison, recorded live at the Montreux Jazz Festival on the 4th of July, 1997. The song Living in the House of the Blues, sadly, 4 days after this recording, the guitarist was diagnosed with cancer and he died about a month later. He was born in Arkansas originally and developed his style in Chicago, but had much success while touring in Europe. After Luther, we heard Jimmy Dawkins, a guitarist from Chicago, one of Allison's contemporaries, a highwayman from a 1997 session, Feel the Blues. And playing harp on that song was Billy Boy Arnold, great harp player. Welcome to The Best in Blues for Monday. We're here every Monday afternoon from 1 to 3 p.m. playing blues for you. 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By collecting, preserving, and interpreting the Commonwealth's history, they link past with present to inspire future generations. The Virginia Museum of History and Culture is hosting the Think Pink costume party on Friday, October 30th at 7 p.m. Guests will have access to museum exhibits after hours, including Barbie, a cultural icon. A live DJ, refreshments, and photo opportunities will be provided. 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That's virginiahistory.org/events. Next up, Juke Boy Bonner.

is there to try. I don't take a dare for nobody. She said, Lightning, you can't shoot me. She said, yes, and you dare to try.

That was guitarist Long John Hunter from Louisiana and Lone Star Shootout, ending kind of a violent collection of blues songs. Hunter released his first record back in 1953 and his last in 2009. That song featured Dave Cowan on bass, Kevin Taylor on drums, and Johnny Nicholas on piano. Before that, Lightnin' Hopkins, some acoustic blues. We're staying in Texas here. We heard Lightnin' Hopkins with Bring Me My Shotgun from the Mojo Hand Anthology on Mojo Hand Anthology Country Blues. And we began with the one-man band, Juke Boy Bonner, Struggle here in Houston. It's original name, Weldon Bonner, and from Houston. He was playing harmonica and guitar on that song. The song was originally released on our Hooli Records, but can now be found on Tomato Records. Next up, Betty LaVette, When the Blues Catch Up to You.

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We began that set with Alabama Slim, who was born Milton Frazier in Vance, Alabama, singing Rock With Me, Mama, from the Parlor Electric Blues album released in 2021. He learned the blues by listening to the blues of Lightning Hopkins and one Big Bill Brunzy. And we heard Big Bill Brunzy doing the classic Trouble in Mind. Brunzy is best known for his solo acoustic blues. And we ended with a more modern version of that song by pianist Lafayette Leak. Did you know that only about one woman in 10 that develops breast cancer has a family genetic history of the condition? And while it's much less common in men, only one in 5 male patients has a family history. A growing body of scientific evidence links toxic chemicals in our everyday environment to high rates of breast cancer. Breast Cancer Prevention Partners works to eliminate preventable causes and to stop the disease before it starts. To learn some simple ways you can reduce your risk, you can visit Breast Cancer Prevention Partners at bcpp.org.

That's our featured blues artist of the week, John Lee Hooker. Played the blues for over 50 years. He learned to play guitar at the age of 12 back in Mississippi. Learned from blues musicians Blind Blake, Blind Lemon Jefferson, and Charlie Patton, who were house guests when they came to town. While his early albums featured him with his acoustic guitar and also keeping beat with his foot. Oftentimes they would set a mic up near a box that he would hit with his foot to keep beat. And his early albums were acoustic guitar, but rock and roll and R&B discovered him and invited him to sing with them. And among those artists were Van Morrison and Canned Heat, who released a double album called Hooker and Heat. 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I'm your host, Oak Park Mark, here on WRIR-LP 97.3 FM Richmond. Now more from our featured artist, John Lee Hooker.

away now, baby, but I'll be back for long. When I come to town now, baby, I'll be the same old snake again, cause I'm a crawling king snake. Yes, yes. And I rule.

I looked on the wall at the old clock on the wall. By that time, it was 10:30 then. I looked down the bar at the bartender.

It's our featured Bluesman of the Week, John Lee Hooker, with Bang, Bang, Bang, Bang, from the very best of John Lee Hooker, Electric Blues. We started off with I'm in the Mood, followed by Crawling Kingsnake, and One Bourbon, One Scotch, and One Beer, four songs that are really well known to John Lee Hooker fans. It's interesting, the song One Bourbon, One Scotch, and One Beer that's gotten a lot of airplay thanks to many artists, including George Thorogood. The song was originally written by Rudy Toombs under the title One Scotch, One Bourbon, One Beer. But in 1966, John Lee Hooker heavily rewrote it and restructured the lyrics and combined it with his own song House Rent Blues to give us that song. One Bourbon, One Scotch, One Beer. You're listening to The Best in Blues, and you're about to listen to John Littlejohn.

We began with Chicago guitarist John Littlejohn and 29 Ways. And the song featured Willie Kent and the Tail Draggers for his backup band on the album. After that, Little Willie Anderson with West Side Baby. Guitarist Robert Jr. Lockwood and Sammy Lawhorn backs up Anderson on West Side Baby. Freddie Belos on drums and Jimmy Lee Robinson on bass. Anderson is from Memphis but spent most of his career in Chicago. And we ended that set with Little Sonny, Going Down Slow, parts 1 and 2 from the album New King of the Blues Harmonica. Kind of a boastful title, but I think he was an excellent blues harpist. Maybe not the king of the blues harmonica, but certainly a decent player. He's originally from Alabama, moved to Detroit, which became his home, and he played there with the likes of our featured artist this week, John Lee Hooker. 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And now singer Diana Greenleaf has a message

Can I get a little more good tone in the morning?

We began with Diana Greenleaf, who had a message for you. Never trust a man, from her album, I Ain't Playing Electric Blues. I Ain't Playing. Next up was guitarist Christone Kingfish Ingram from Clarksdale, Mississippi. Rolling Stone called him the undisputed future of the blues. By the way, Diana Greenleaf, besides showing she really can sing the blues, Greenleaf was president of the Houston Blues Society from 1999 to 2002 and was named Living Blues Magazine's Female Artist of the Year in 2015. Got to get my mouth working here. And the intro to It's Not Right by Marquise Knox tells you plenty about the singer and guitarist. This live song was recorded at the Bowl Full of Blues in Newton, Iowa, back in 2017. And he performed earlier at the 2026 Chicago Blues Festival. It's from his album Black and Blue on his own label, Marquise Knox Entertainment. It's time for some Big Walter Horton on harp, also known as Shaky Horton.

We began with Good Moanin' Blues. Big Walter Horton, who was also known as Shaky Horton, started teaching himself to play a harmonica at the age of 5. He was inducted into the Blues Hall of Fame back in 1982. And the song that started that set features Jack Myers on bass, Willie Smith on drums, and Buddy Guy on guitar. Chicago Jazz Club owner, the late Joe Siegel, wrote the liner notes, making them even more notable. We heard Junior Wells singing a song covered by many blues artists and rock artists, Good Morning Little Schoolgirl. Grateful Dead once covered it and played it many times during their extensive career. His 1997 album, Come On In This House, won the W.C. Handy Blues Award for Traditional Blues Album in 1997. And I had to follow Junior with the great Little Walter and his version of Blues with a Feeling. It's from a collection of his hits called Chess Collectibles Volume 3 from Chess Records. That about does it for the Best in Blues. I'm your host, Oak Park Mark, and I hope you join us next Monday at 1 p.m. for more The Best in Blues. We close out with Sugar Ray.

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This is your host, Jay Tubb here. Going to bring you 2 hours of music based in Richmond, or, you know, a little bit of from the surrounding areas. Call it Central Virginia. Anyhow, I'm going to start off with a band that I certainly saw a lot back in the 80s. A lot of fun, and really based in world music. They had a lot of members through the years, and this is from a CD called Sacred Snack by the Ooh Lady Mummies, the dancing ghost of a cartoon snake.

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0: All right, that was the Jazz. My late brother Mike's band. That was a really big thing here in the Richmond area, and somewhat up and down the East Coast back in the early '80s. They had that one vinyl album that came out, and then right before he passed away, my brother put together a collection of music that had been sitting on the shelf for many years called Redemption, which is something you can find at Plan 9 Records because their record label put it out. Very good. And before the Dads, we had John Moser and the Blue Cosmos from his brand new album called The Bridge. That was called Pop-Up Sun. Before that, we had Rob Williams, guy from Richmond area, with The Best I Can Do from his CD called Southern FM. The Shiners did As the Crow Flies, the voice of the late, great late Wes Freed from the CD Sea Rock City. Brent Hozier did The Blue Moon Mesa from his album called Carrie West. Piranorama did A Door. Prabir Trio did Light Up in the Name of Love from Hanji from 5 years ago. And we started off the show today with the Ululating Mummies, Dancing Ghost of a Cartoon Snake from Sacred Snack. Oh, yeah. So, as usual, I'm all over the place because Richmond has such a wide diversity of music. I mean, I don't play everything. I don't delve into heavy metal or hip-hop, classical, only the tiniest bit into jazz. But singer-songwriter, rock, blues, and world music for sure. And what can I say? I know a lot of musicians, and that's why I do a radio show, because I like supporting them along those lines. And also to remember the musicians who have gone on before us. For instance, this fella, a fella called Paige Wilson, he put out an album called, with his band, which was called Reckless Abandon, a CD called Bridge of Love. And this song is called Richmond Blues.
1: I learned this song from John Cephas and Phil Wiggins. They came in and we were lucky enough to do a little kitchen with these guys on the in the Chickahominy Swamp on the Out of the Blue radio review, Don't You Know? And I asked John about this song, the Richmond Blues, that he has on one of his albums. And he said, well, you know, Paige, every traveling bluesman has a Richmond Blues because as you travel around up and down the East Coast, being a Piedmont bluesman, he said, you got to go through Richmond, Virginia. And it was always a problem.

All right, that was the Bill Blue Band from their release Sing Like Thunder, Rainy Day in NYC, an instrumental written by Bruce Corson, an excellent musician, keyboards, organ, you name it. He was instrumental in the sound of that album and many, many more. Before Bill Blue Band, we had Janet Martin with Between Love and Hate from her Cloud cover CD that came out in 1996. And we started that little set off with Paige Wilson doing his traditional his adaptation of a traditional tune called Richmond Blues from Bridge of Love. All right, time right now is 3:54. I'm going to play a couple songs and come back at the top of the hour for the second hour of Richmond Counterculture Radio Show. Right now, I'm going to play some music from some guys that are going to be playing here in Richmond this Thursday at Northside Grill. And they're from out of town, but they're notable in that Michael Stipe from REM helped produce the album, plays on a couple songs himself. And they're called Beggar Weeds, B-E-G-G-A-R, Weeds. From tragedy in U.S. history, this song is called El Camino.

That was the Hurricane Party, the Hurricane Party from their CD called Storms. This is a CD that's being released next week, and you can go see them locally for that. That was called Get Down, very funky, the voice of Rocky Pleasance. I like it a lot. And before that, we had Beggar Weeds, who are coming this Thursday to play at Northside Grill. And time right now is 4:01. 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This is the second hour now of Richmond Counterculture Radio Show. And gosh, Jay, what do you have for them now? Well, what I've got is one of the many bands that my family is connected with. So I played the Dads before, and Wonderworld, and this that my brother Mike was the drummer for that band. He's no longer with us, but after he played in the Dads, he played actually with the Bobcats much longer, and this is from their vinyl record that came out on Generic Records back in the 80s. This is Life a Crime.

everything and nothing all at once. I am one of those melodramatic fools, neurotic to the bone, no doubt about it. Sometimes I give myself the creeps,

I just don't. It all keeps adding up. I think I'm cracking up. Am I just paranoid, or am I just dumb?

And that was Barry Gottlieb, who performs under the name Mad Nomad. And that was Green Day's song, Basket Case. Done much more singer-songwriterly. Before that, we had Sarah White, who lives right here in Richmond in Churchill, I believe. Love Don't Bother Me from her CD, High Flyer, from about 10 years ago. The Grainhoppers did Butter Churn from Driving Evil Spirits Crazy. The Mods from the latest version of Alien Psychos and Wild Things, Volume 5. That was called Well I Know. That was cuts from back in the 60s that have been recompiled by a local guy who puts out albums from back in that era, being a documentarian of sort. Before the Mods, we had House of Freaks with I Got Happy from Cakewalk. That came out in 1990 on Rhino Records, and we started that set off with the Bobcats and Life of Crime. Yeah, it's 4:26, so it's going right along down to 5 p.m. when I end the show. Next, this is Terry Garland, the late, great Terry Garland, from his collection called Edge of the Valley. And this is his version of The Stones' Love in Vain.

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All right. That was a band called the Long Riders. And they are part of the show today because Stephen McCarthy, a Richmonder, grew up in the West End. He is a founding member of that group, and that was from their, that was called Join My Gang. It's from their album Native Sons, which was their first release back in the 80s. Before the Long Riders, we had the Silent Boys and City of Toppled Monuments, which actually they brought that out before the monuments came down, so that's kind of predictive. That's on a CD called Tilt-A-Whirl. And before that, we had Always August, going back to the 80s. Always August had several albums out on SST Records back then, and that was called Flatland, a song written by John Kiefer from their album Geography. The Good Guys did Time of Day. Jimmy Gore singing that one from their collection called Thanks for Dancing. Illiterate Light did Sometimes Love Takes So Long. And Susan Greenbaum did This Life. Jimmy Cantlin with Take Me Out from his latest album, Fever Dream. And this is the end of my show. Hey, it's 4:58, and you're listening to Richmond Counterculture on WRIR LP 97.3 FM in Richmond, Virginia. And I will be back in 2 weeks. But right now, it's time for French Kiss. Listen to a little bit of the Blue Orpheus Orchestra here while we switch over.

We burn CDs, roll the dice on LimeWire, MySpace, message boards, and record stores. Turn of the Century is WRAR's new rotating series digging into the blogtastic sounds of the early 2000s. Spanning 2000 to 2012, each week, a different DJ takes on a new scene, sound, or corner of the era. Turn of the Century, every Sunday from 5 to 7 p.m. on

0: Papa, why can't we telegraph while riding a horse?
1: Son, there ain't no one to blame but Jeffro. 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Ran right into the side of the saloon.
0: Well, if Jeffro can't do it, neither should you. 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
3: It's Monday here on WRIR, and you know what that means. It is time for French Kiss. I'm your host, Caroline, and this is your home for French Touch, New Disco, Electronic, and all other music French adjacent that I choose to play. 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That track that we started off with at the top of the hour was a new release from this summer by A-Track, and that was called

things. And in addition to listening to a little bit of Hélène's music, we'll also be cycling through some of my favorite French Canadian artists. So tonight it is all about French Canada here on French Kiss. And if you're ready for a deep dive, let's get cracking. Next up, you're going to hear one of my favorite French Canadian groups, Chromeo. If you are a frequent listener of French Kiss, you've heard them many times on the show. And this is a new remix with Chris Lorenzo that just dropped for their track Fancy Footwork. So big props to guest DJ Siegs for turning me on to this song. Super recent release, so hopefully you haven't heard it yet. And stay here. We got 2 hours of French Canadian groups coming up, including Hélène Barbier. Thanks for tuning in to French Kiss on WRIR 97.3 FM.

0: And we are back on French Kiss. We are just starting off the French Kiss of the evening. This is volume 48. Cannot believe it is my 48th show on WRIR. And that doesn't even include all the special one-offs I did, like the Folk Festival special from this weekend. So thanks for tuning in. Thanks for sticking around for 48 iterations of French Kiss. If you are just tuning in now, I'll get you up to speed. Tonight we are visiting Canada, French Canada that is, and we are listening to French Canadian artists. Tonight's show is inspired by Aline Barbier, who I had the absolute pleasure of seeing perform at Studio 23 on October 1st. She is a French artist who has relocated to Quebec, so now she is a French Canadian officially. And before her show, she sat down with me at Studio 23 in the most quiet room we can find, which when you hear some of the interview clips, you might hear a little bit of background noise because Studio 23 was a poppin' place on October 1st. But I did get to ask her a little bit about her backstory and what it's like to be an artist who works bilingually in English and in French. So you'll hear a little bit from her throughout tonight's show, in addition to some other awesome French-Canadian artists who are contemporaries in the either new disco, French touch, or mostly indie rock space. There's a lot of indie rock coming out of Montreal. So before I get you started on Ellen's discography, here's a quick interview clip where she talks a little bit about how she got her start and finally becoming a Montrealer. Take a listen.
1: Will you tell WRIR's listeners a little bit about how you got your start? You're from France. You now live in Canada. So tell us a little bit about that journey.
2: I first went to Canada for an internship to aid my studies. And I wasn't a musician at the time. And then I met two girls and we started a band that was called Moss Lime, and since then I decided that I'm a musician, I would say, and I stayed in, and then I found a job and I stayed in Canada, and but it's really in Montreal I started to play music in my 30s.
1: And so do you, I mean, now you are fully a Canadian, you've been there for how many years, almost 15 years
2: now.
1: Do you identify more with the French or the Canadians, or are you 50-50?
2: But I would say 50-50 to be diplomatic, because I'll always be French, I guess, but I really feel like a Montreal.
0: Okay, so there you have it. Aline does feel like she is a little bit French, a little bit Montreal, so you really get to travel to multiple French adjacent countries with her music. And I'm going to start us off on a song that I actually first discovered Aline on. It was the Lotus Land show, and the track is Plastique Couch off of her new album. So without further ado, this is Plastique Couch by Aline Barbier. Thanks so much for tuning in to French Kiss on WRIR 97.3 FM Richmond.

0: 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This is your home for French touch, French new disco, French Canadian music. Tonight specifically, I have a night dedicated to French Canadian music. I'm your host, Caroline. And thanks for French kissing with me on French Kiss number 48 here in Richmond, Virginia. If you're just tuning in, I am doing a deep dive tonight on the French-turned-French-Canadian artist Hélène Barbier, who I had the pleasure of interviewing at Studio 2-3 on October 1st. Thank you, Hélène, for letting me interview you and borrow you for a couple minutes. This past segment, we heard a mix of Hélène's music alongside other French-Canadian contemporaries, so we started off the segment with Plastique Couch by Hélène Barbier. That was a track that I discovered her with from the Lotus Land show here on WRIR. After that, I played Trees Among Shrubs by Men I Trust. Yes, Men I Trust is French Canadian. After that, I played a suggestion from Hélène herself. That was a Moss Lime track that she recommended. And that was a band that she was in before she started her own solo project. Then I played Où es-tu Henri by Kincaid, and we finished off on a track by Fern, another one of Hélène Barbier's previous bands before she embarked solo, and that track was called Excavator. Those were her recommendations for some of her previous discography to share on the show, so thank you, Hélène, for the recommendations. Hélène is a really interesting artist. She obviously has a big French heritage. That's where she was born and raised. And then she came to Montreal for an internship in 2018 and never looked back. She's been a Canadian ever since. We got to chat a little bit about how different France and French Canada are in terms of stereotypes. I think the Canadians are a little bit more like their neighbors, the Americans, in terms of friendliness. The French love to be a little more prickly in some ways and a little more intellectual. So it's been a really interesting journey for Hélène as she navigated both cultures and has figured out music that will work for her audiences in Canada and then her audiences abroad in France. But next up, I have a quick clip where she talks a little bit more about moving to becoming a solo artist and expands a little bit on how the dynamics of the band has changed when she was with a group on Moss Lime and Fern and now as a solo artist. So without further ado, here's a little bit of context from Hélène herself. Thanks for tuning in on WRIR.
1: So you came here. You were in two other bands, and I'm curious to know a little bit more about those bands. And obviously, you know, now you're totally doing your own thing. So
2: yes,
1: how has being in a band, how has your songwriting process changed from when you were in Moss Lime and Fern to now?
2: But Moss Lime was very democratic. We were three girls, mm-hmm. and we really shared like everything. It was really It was the first band for each of us, and it was very democratic. But then one in the band was my stepsister, and she moved back to Europe. And then it had run its course, you know, I guess. And then I started another band with Fern. Ben, the person I started this band with, is playing in guitar in my band. He's playing tonight with me.
1: Okay. Fine, yeah. Wait, and who is that band member?
2: Is Ben Lalonde. He's the tall guy with glasses, you'll see.
1: Okay.
2: Yeah, it was our band, the two of us. We were writing the songs together in Fern.
1: Okay.
2: And then the one band member had a baby. There were like some, I don't know, you know, like relationship, I don't know, like that fizzled. We stopped playing with all the band members. And then they offered me a sound card for my birthday, and I started to make songs by myself. And this is why, and then I thought, I might as well start my own thing. And if someone doesn't want to be in it anymore, we don't have like to of the band. Yeah. I can just ask someone else to play, you know.
0: So there you got to hear a little bit of Alin talking about how the solo project kind of came out of necessity. She had band members changing, moving around, moving states, going through massive life milestones, like having a baby, and she got fed up. She just wanted to keep playing music unstopped and be able to switch out band members as needed, which was very practical and a great way to continue playing music. So kudos to Alin for making that transition into the solo project world. Next up, we're going to go into Ellen's solo discography. So just to recap, you heard her work in Moss Lime and Fern, a couple samples in last segment. This segment, we'll be hearing Alin Barbier specifically. We'll start with her first album, Have You Met Elliot? And this next track is called She's a Bully. Keep it here on WRIR LP 97.3 FM Richmond. Got a lot more French Canadian music coming at you tonight on French Kiss.

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2: Son, there ain't no one to blame but Jeffro. He was riding old Betsy the Stallion, tip-tapping away at his telegraph, when blam! Ran right into the side of the saloon.
1: Well, if Jeffro can't do it, neither should you. 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

0: And we are back on French Kiss on WRIR LP 97.3 FM Richmond, your community radio station. I'm your host, Caroline, and French Kiss is your home for French Touch, New Disco, and tonight, if you are just tuning in, it is specifically French Canadian bands. I have played a little bit of the artist Hélène Barbier on the heels of her tour stop in Richmond on October 1st. It was such a joy to get to have a quick interview with her before she got on stage. And in this past segment, we took a tour through her three albums. We started off with She's a Bully from Have You Met Elliot? Then we popped over to a French-Canadian contemporary Super Plage with the track No Corps. After that, back to Hélène Barbier with La Peur off of her second album Regulus. Then we bopped over to Chlorine by Tops. Tops is one of my all-time favorite Canadian bands. The jury's out on if they officially count as a French-Canadian band, but what the heck, it's Monday and I love that song. And then we ended on Lapin by Hélène Barbier, and that was off of her most recent album, Panorama. And she played that at Studio 23 on the 1st, so really cool to hear some of those tracks live. And I think as you're listening to her discography and getting a little more familiar with her, you hear her sing in English on She's a Bully, and then you hear her sing in French on La Peur and Lapin. So she definitely contains multitudes and is crossing cultural boundaries, not only in where she has lived, France and Canada, but also in the languages that she speaks. So I have a quick clip where Hélène talks a little bit more about writing in French and English, and she talks a little bit about the high standards that she places on herself for writing French lyrics in France, and how that morphs a little bit and the rules relax a little bit as she writes in Canada, also in French. So take a quick listen to Hélène on her process and keep it here on WRIR 97.3 FM. We have got a little under an hour left in tonight's show, so thanks for tuning in.
1: First album was entirely in English. Obviously, your first language is French.
2: Yes.
1: And so your second and third albums have both had some French songs, but still the majority in English.
2: Yeah.
1: I'm curious to hear a little bit about how your relationship with French and English languages as you progressed as a songwriter has evolved.
2: It's really about because I live in Quebec, because in France, writing in French, there's this big tradition of chanson française, you know, with poetry, like, oh my God, I'm looking for my words, I'm sorry. Like, really, you know, like, academic, almost, writing and stuff. Mm-hmm. Whereas in Quebec, it's so much more natural to sing in French, because first, it's kind of a political reason, you know, if no one speaks French anymore, if there's no one... And no one sings and makes French songs, there's not going to be any French songs anymore. Yeah. And there's more freedom because it's a bilingual place, so people always switch from English to French, so there's this like really like no complex about saying like very naive or simple ideas and making a song, you know. It doesn't take itself seriously. There are like really serious poetry, academic writing too, but it's very more natural for people to sing in French in Quebec.
0: So there you got to hear a little bit of how Hélène finds it easier to write in French and sing in French when she's in the more relaxed environment of French Canada, as opposed to the very academic, very intellectual French songwriting that's happening across the pond in France. So next up, you're going to hear an English song from Hélène Barbier off of her most recent album, Panorama. It's called Kindness in a Cup. It is my favorite of all of her songs, so I hope you enjoy it as much as I do. And keep it here on WRIR 97.3 FM, Richmond.

And we are back on French Kiss Radio on WRAR 97.3 FM Richmond. I'm your host, Caroline, and thanks for French Kissing with me on this Monday, volume 48 of French Kiss. I'll tell you a little bit about what we have in store over the coming iterations of French Kiss. So today, as I said, is volume 48. Next up is volume 49, and that one is going to fall pretty darn close to Halloween, so I'm going to have some spooky French tunes on volume 49. And after that, I will be celebrating my 50th French Kiss on WRIR. So I've got some fun things in the work. I'm planning for some fun friends in the studio. And if you're interested in recommending a song, if you've got some ideas for what I can do for the 50th, it's a big milestone. Hit me up, reach out to me. My show Instagram is French Kiss Radio on Instagram. So yeah, let me know your ideas. I'm still thinking about how best to celebrate, but we'll certainly be playing a lot of fan favorites and personal favorites on that episode. So we have been doing an exploration into French Canada today, inspired by Hélène Barbier, who I got to see at Studio 23 earlier this month. This past segment, we started off with a track from Hélène's most recent album, Panorama, that was called Kindness in a Cup. After that was Ariane by Chaux Sauvage, then C'est Donné Notre Choix by Grand Eugène and Tare Blanche. After that, I Haven't Forgotten You by Born at Midnight, Dis Pourquoi by André and Jean Lochion, and we ended on Libre by Chloé Pelgag. She is really interesting. Her full name is Chloé Pelletier-Gagnon. That's obviously really hard to say, so she has shortened it, Chloé Pelgag. And she is coming from a really musical family. Her brother Mathieu is also a well-known composer. And she is a very visual artist. If you happen to find her album online, it's called Abracadabra. That's her most recent one. And you will not be surprised to know that she is really influenced by surrealists. So she compares her songwriting style to Salvador Dali's creative process, and I think also a lot of her visual art that goes alongside her music, like her album art, feels very surrealist as well. So definitely a cool new find. This is the first time I'm playing her on the show, so expect to hear more from Chloé. And next up, we've got about half an hour left. I know we heard a Chromeo song at the start of the show, but we're going to play some more Chromeo. Can you blame me? They're so, so good. So I'm going to ramp up the energy a little bit. I know we just took a bit of a slow step back to feature some of the moodier artists, but let's be so real. I want to dance, and we're going to listen to some Chromeo, some Pomo, some Lime, and close out the night in a fun, dancey way. So this is Night by Night by Chromeo off Business Casual, their best work. 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

And we are coming to the end of French Kiss tonight on WRIR LP 97.3 FM Richmond. Tonight we have had a journey into French Canada, inspired by Alain Barbier, the wonderful artist who played in Richmond earlier this month, who I got to interview for the show. If you didn't catch the whole show and you would like to have caught it, you can go to wrir.org/show/French-kiss, or you can just go to wrir.org and you'll find your way there. This past segment, we brought the energy back up with some French Canadian bangers, starting with Night by Night by Coromeo. I Can't Go for That, No Can Do, that was a Hall & Oates remix by the French Canadian producer Pomo. After that was Babe, We're Gonna Love Tonight by Lime. And then we heard Heartbreaker by Purple Disco Machine and Coromeo again, because what's a show without some Coromeo? If you're a frequent French kisser, you know. Next up, I have the one most tenuous French-Canadian connection. It's not really a French-Canadian connection. It's Angèle Caroline Polachek and Sebastian. Obviously, Angèle is Belgian, Caroline Polachek is American, Sebastian is French from France, but they are, Angèle is going on tour in Montreal in April of next year, so that's the connection back to Canada for this one. They have a brand new track out, the three of them together. It is off of Angèle's upcoming album Instinct. It's the fourth single released. And the track is called Love Triangle. So fitting that three very lovely, wonderful musicians are collaborating here together. Angèle has said that the idea for the song came to her when she was at a dinner in Brussels. And, quote, some friends were debating the particularities of a love triangle, and I remember being completely captivated by their stories. I wrote Love Triangle down on a little piece of paper under the table. And from there, a beautiful song blossomed. It's funny that Angèle tapped Caroline Polachek to collaborate. She said, while recording Love Triangle in a house in Hollywood, Angèle and I discovered that as teenagers, we'd both performed at the same jazz bar in Brussels, L'Arc du Duc. Somehow it makes total sense that we're meeting here on the other side now, the hard, sexy, electro side, where we're slithering around these bilingual whispered verses almost without singing at all, dot dot dot. So yeah, very enthralling conception for the track Love Triangle. So that's up next, and then we'll close out on a little Night Call Breakbot remix. Thanks for keeping it here on French Kiss on WRIR LP 97.3 FM Richmond. And tune in 2 weeks' time for a Halloween special for French Kiss Volume 49.

That was incredible. Yeah, the time is exactly 7 p.m. So anybody who's just tuning in, or perhaps you've got somewhere down the line, this is WRIRLP 97.3 FM Richmond Independent Radio. I am your host, Zach Simpson. This is the Tommy Radio Show. And that was some great Jay Reed. Always love it. So ended right on time, but I was going to let it go anyway. So we're going to kick it right off, I guess, with a bit of our band music with Walter Benson.

brother Frank, he loves his children, has stopped when they rain. In was his brother Frank, the crop galloping back, carrying the money from the town. It was in this very

Very good. That was Sam Alama on his group on MMM. Alley Boys of Abbeville, previous to that, with, I can't even pretend to pronounce that, French and Engaging Friends, nothing. Check the, I suppose anybody who's that curious can check the listing. We heard Hair Iron Mac, a Clint Talk on Jesse James, and the Red Fox Chasers on Honeysuckle at Time. And Reverend Joe Smith with the title I Want Two Wings. Up next, we're getting into the Cowboy Songs with Tex Owens on Cattle Call. After that, we'll do one of the great duos in Darby and Tarleton with On the Alto Waltz. We're also going to get a bit of fun with Washington Phillips. I've Got the Key to the Kingdom. Roy Johnson, Charlie Jordan, and the Stripling Brothers will follow after that. We're going to hear from a man named Stephen Shane Wilson. Any more coming down the line here. It's having a radio show in WROR. And I don't know if you've heard about it, but just as I brought out there, the Monster Masquerade is coming up at the Cannon the 21st year. So if you haven't seen about it, we're going to have groups like Trap Class, Sad and Death Cold, and Night Ground hanging out. It's going to be great. It's going to benefit the station. It's going to be awesome. We're going to have DJs on hand, and hopefully I'll be there. But I'm sure we'll tell more about that down the line somewhere else. In the meantime, I'm going to jump right back into it. As I said before, this next tune is called The Cattle Call with Tex Owens. Enjoy. This is WRL.

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I got the key to the kingdom,

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With the poor old Daniel in the lime field. And he stayed there all night long. 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Bob being so full of sin. Well, Daniel had the key.

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He had the key to the kingdom, and the devil couldn't do him wrong. Old Derry, he came to the lion's den, and he called Daniel good himself. And Daniel got up like a child of God, and then come walking out.

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Nobody.

Alrighty. Coming right up on the top of the hour. That was Peachtree Payne, Guy for Peachtree Payne. You don't worry my mind, and man, handsome pipes. But before we get too far down that lane, just want to remind anybody who's tuning in now, or perhaps for that summer down the line, you are listening to WRLP 97.3 FM Richmond Independent Radio. The time is exactly 8 p.m. This is the time of the radio show. I'm your host, Zach Vincent, and tonight we're bopping about some blues, jazz, a little bit of country, and some stuff in between. We just heard some great piano blues by way of Alfred Payne, and the great entertainer Burt Williams previous to that. We also heard some Fred Newman, Williamson Brothers and Curry, Steve and Shane Wilson, and also some Stripling Brothers previous. And before we get to what's up next, I want to remind you good folks that support for WRIR comes from CultureWorks, presenting Arttober VA, a month-long celebration of arts and culture. Every October, Arttober promotes events, pop-ups, exhibits, science, history, collaborations, and other arts and cultural experiences happening in Richmond and the Tri-Cities. The 2023 calendar is available online at arttoberva.com. And so, with that said, oh, and as actually gotten from earlier, I want to remind everybody again that the Monster Masquerade is coming up on the 21st of this month, and at the Camel beneath the studio here, we have in Trap Cry, Saturn, Death Cult, and Knifing Around hanging out, as long as DJ sets from folks like Tommy 2600, DJ Angina, and DJ Maya, along with Janelle of Deutsche Jam. So with that said, now I'm going to keep on going. Up next, we got Wilbert Sweatman's original jazz band, a song called That's Got 'Em. After that will be Yoel McCoy with Memphis Bound and Bill Pearson on Good Stuff. We're also going to hear from one of the great godfathers of jazz, Clarence Williams and the PDQ Blues, and we'll hear another piano roller by way of sophisticated Jimmy LaRue with Sweet Violets, and then we're going to switch tracks to the Rowan County Ramblers afterwards with the Southern Number 111. A bunch more of that, and so much more. Oops. Either way, so I'm going to say there's going to be a lot more styles and turns down this next hour.